Born in 1917, a man named Vincent Coleman arose to greet the day. He lit the fire, poured some coffee, kissed his sleeping wife, and Vincent Coleman went to work.

Wired telegrams, both up and down the line, with a pocket watch there in his hands. You run those trains on time.

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It took but just a moment to calm his shaking hands. Think of his wife, say a prayer, and then the job began. Ammunition ship on fire, she's likely to explode. Hold the trains and goodbye, boys, were the last words that he wrote. The last words that he wrote.

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There's a ferry runs here every day, across the harbor of this town. She's named the Vincent Coleman, and it makes me kind of proud. 2,000 souls died instantly, 9,000 more were blinded or maimed. 100 more of Coleman's hands.

Dave Gunning, a very heart-wrenching true story from his new album, the song Vincent Coleman. Vincent was a railway dispatcher who sacrificed his life to save an incoming passenger train during the catastrophic Halifax explosion in December of 1917. Also an instrumental from Liz Carroll and Mary Jane Lamond. I'm Cindy Howes on Folk Alley. We are listening to musicians appearing at Celtic Colors this year in Cape Breton, October 9th through the 17th. Full schedule at Celtic-Colors.com. Another hometown act, Coig, will be at the festival. Here they are doing a Gordon Lightfoot song. This is from their album Ashlar. It's Home from the Forest. It's Coig on Folk Alley.

Wrapping up our Celtic Colors set with Laura Cortese, who will be making her way to Cape Breton from Belgium with a new album in tow, Lucky Water. That's coming out on October 9th, which also happens to be the first day of the Celtic Colors International Festival. You can grab the full schedule for the festival, which takes place in beautiful Cape Breton, at Celtic-Colors.com. Coming up, we'll say happy birthday to Kevin Moore. I'm Cindy Howes. This is Folk Alley.

Kevin Moore, a.k.a. Keb Moe, born on October 3rd, 1951. His latest album is a whopper, written in the wake of life-saving open-heart surgery and the end of his nearly 20-year marriage. The album reflects a period where Keb felt his entire world was breaking down. In fact, named his album after that. It's The Breakdown. Here's Fussing and Fighting. It's Keb Moe with new music on Folk Alley.

Keb Moe first saw Taj Mahal perform at a school assembly in 1969 at Compton High School when Keb was a 17-year-old student, but they didn't meet formally and connect closely together until decades later. That song, All Around the World's, coming from their first collaborative album, Taj Mahal, from 2017. We also heard a new track from Keb Moe's album, The Breakdown. It's Cindy Howes on Folk Alley. Coincidentally, there is new music out there from three different folky Jakes, as in Bug, Blunt, and Xerxes Fussle. When the cosmos line up as such, we must play them all in a row, so dust off your crystal ball. Here we go. We're going to start with Jake Bug, who is looking inward on his new album, Alamo. Here's his latest, Never Can Tell. It's Jake Bug.

wrapping up our Jake set. A couple of traditional songs there. Jake Blunt from his final string band album and Jake Xerxes Fussell, Every Time I Go to Town. And we started with Jake Bug. That was an original from him, Never Can Tell. Three folky Jakes all releasing music this fall. Coming up, we will explore the roots of Valerie June's latest song. I'm Cindy Howes, and this is Folk Alley.

Valerie June's new song Smokestack reinterprets the blues classics Smokestack Lightning and In the Pines. She said, inspired by the tradition of reinvention, I gathered a blazing electric band to forge our own path through the song. We fused the haunting imagery of In the Pines, and the result is a road-tested blend of roots music and rock and roll that feels equally at home in the Mississippi Delta and on a sun-baked American highway. Let's hear it. This is Smokestack from Valerie June.

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0: It's Odetta's In the Pines and Howlin' Wolf's Smokestack Lightning, two songs that came together to inspire the new Valerie June interpretation of the track Smokestack. Janis Joplin died August 4th, 1970, at the age of 27, 3 months before her album Pearl came out in January of 71. It was the final album with Janis's direct participation and her only album recorded with the Full Tilt Boogie Band, her final touring unit. This song was recorded in one take during a recording session on October 1st, 1970. 3 days later, she died on October 4th. Here's Janis Joplin.
1: I like to do a song of great social and political import. It goes like this. Oh, Lord, won't you buy me a Mercedes Benz? My friends all drive Porsches. I must make amends. Worked hard all my lifetime. No help from my friends. So, oh, Lord, won't you buy me a Mercedes Benz? Oh, Lord, won't you buy me a color TV? Dialing for dollars is trying to find me. I wait for delivery each day until 3. So, oh, Lord, won't you buy me a color TV? Oh, Lord, won't you buy me a night on the town? I'm counting on you, Lord. Please don't let me down. Prove that you love me and buy the next round. Oh, Lord, won't you buy me a night on the town? Everybody, oh, Lord, won't you buy me a Mercedes Benz? My friends all drive Porsches. I must make amends. Worked hard all my lifetime, no help from my friends. So, oh Lord, won't you buy me a Mercedes Benz? That's it.
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It was actually a pretty grim diagnosis, but he has continued to surpass expectations. That's Louisville Blues from Nat Myers. 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
1: 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In Maine, weather tonight, clear skies, lows in the 30s for the north and mountains, 37 to 43 for the rest of the state, becoming partly sunny tomorrow with highs 56 to 63. 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
2: Welcome back to another hour of Folk Alley. I'm your host, Cindy House. Coming up, new music from Kelly Hunt, Denisha, Morin Bradley, The Kennedys, Mr. Sun. Also, Los Lobos, Nickel Creek, Doc Watson, and Trampled by Turtles. But first, Gillian Welch was born October 2nd, 1967. She and her partner, David Rawlings, have had an incredible career over the last four decades, including just winning Duo of the Year for the second year in a row down at Americana Fest. We'll open up with a song that has become a folk standard. This is Gillian Welch with Orphan Girl on Folk Alley.

Alison Krauss and Gillian Welch from the 2000 film Oh Brother, Where Art Thou? I'll Fly Away, wrapping up a special birthday set for Gil. Also heard Gillian Welch and David Rawlings from their latest album, Woodland, that came out in 2024, that received many accolades and awards, their 10th studio album, the song we heard, What We Had, and Orphan Girl, kicking it off from Gillian Welch. It's Cindy House. Thanks for joining me on Folk Alley. Memphis-born Kelly Hunt has teamed up again with producer Dirk Powell for her new album, Requiem for a Sleepless Night. And of the track Dreamer, she says, I wrote this during a bout of inertia, feeling as if life was passing me by. It's a call to action, an urging of self out of the stupor and back into the land of the living. This is new from Kelly Hunt.

Trampled by Turtles on Folk Alley, led by a real one, Dave Simonette, from the small town of Mankato, Minnesota, to the vibrant music scenes of Duluth and Minneapolis. One of the best band leaders out there, heck of a guy. That's Dave Simonette of Trampled by Turtles, the song Are You Behind the Shining Star? And we heard a new song from Kelly Hunt right before that. Coming up, we will hear A Texas Angel. I'm Cindy Howes, and you're listening to Folk Alley.

Denisha is a great country singer from Texas, has a new record coming out in February, Texas Angel. This title track captures one of the album's central themes, the realization that loving someone does not always mean you can save them. It's about the emotional exhaustion that comes from continually trying to fix the person you love and the moment when self-preservation means finally letting go and relaxing. This is Texas Angel. It's new from Denisha.

Los Lobos featuring David Hidalgo, born October 6, 1954. That is from an album that celebrates their hometown of LA's musical heritage. Actually won the 2022 Grammy for Best Americana Album. The record Native Sons, that's a Jackson Brown song of Jamaica, Say You Will. And we also heard new music before that from Denisha. It was Texas Angel. It's Cindy Howes on Folk Alley. Irish musician Maureen Bradley has established herself as a fine interpreter of the blues, but lately she has been writing and releasing original songs. This new song, Dancing on My Grave, was inspired by the story of Robert Johnson's death in 1938. Here's Dancing on My Grave.

New from the Kennedys on Folk Alley, Like an Angel, that starts off their new album, Smoke Tree. And Maura Kennedy says, "We purposely kicked off the album with Like an Angel, which describes how creativity comes to me. In fact, like some of my other songs, this one came in a dream. It seemed like a good place to start." We also did Doc Watson in that set and Morin Bradley kicking it off. Coming up, a Sean Watkins-fronted Nickel Creek song. I'm Cindy House. It's Folk Alley.

Sean Watkins of Nickel Creek does not often sing leads for the band, but when he does, he sets the stage on fire with his writing. He wrote the ultimate kiss-off song where the narrator deals with a partner who left, blaming the split on them being very different people and failing to apologize. Instead of taking the blame, the narrator sarcastically wishes them luck, finding somebody just like them. This is Somebody More Like You from Nickel Creek on Folk Alley.

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0: 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That's from Mr. Sun's new album, The Idea Guys. Recently got to see them live, and not only are they great players, but they are all very hysterical, which I love. I'm Cindy House. The recently dearly departed Dolly Parton appears on a new tribute to the Stanley Brothers. This is her first posthumous release, and it features Dolly with the First Ladies of Bluegrass.
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couple of bluegrass tunes to wrap us up today. That is Lester Flatt on guitar and Earl Scruggs on banjo. Earl, such an important banjo player. He has his own style named after him, the Scruggs style. Those songs were recorded between 1948 and 1950, known as the Mercury Sessions that they did after they both left Bill Monroe's band in 1948 to start their own band. And we heard Dolly Parton with the First Ladies of Bluegrass right before that, a Stanley Brothers song, Bound to Ride. 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
1: 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In Maine, weather tonight, clear skies, lows in the 30s for the north and mountains, 37 to 43 elsewhere, and tomorrow becoming partly sunny, highs 56 to 63. 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
2: I'm John DiLiberto, and you're hearing echoes from PRX. I have spells and dreams and an homage to big science in this hour. We're going to hear from Lane 8, the electronic composer who has a new album called Reviver. It's got a few guests on it, including the British duo Arctic Lake.

New music by Lane 8. I've also got something from Japanese composer Hiroki Okano, an excerpt from a 50-minute track called Beyond the Dream Sphere. And we'll hear the new single by Jo Beth Young from her album Broken Spells. I'll cast a few for you this hour on Echoes. Michael Geddes, a pianist who came around during the whole New Age era, but he hasn't put out a new recording since 1999, back when he was on the old Narada label. But he's got a new one out called The View From Here.

You're hearing Echoes from PRX, and I'm John DiLiberto. Coming up, music from Tori Amos and Fall Therapy. But let's start with the Great Northern. This album was our January CD of the month on Echoes. Really cool recording. It's called Nocturnes, and this is Cloud Racing.

A set of music that began and ended in clouds. The last track was Cloud Watch With Me, the title piece from an album by Cloud Runner. And we started out with Cloud Racing by the Great Northern. That was from our January CD of the month. You can read my review of that recording on our website at echoes.org. And while you're there, check out the Echoes CD of the Month Club, because we pick out great albums like that every month. Just go to echoes.org, find out more about the Echoes CD of the Month Club. Before Cloud Runner's Cloud Watch With Me, we heard Tori Amos, edition of Light Divided, and Fall Therapy with a track called And Fragile Hopes. That was a bit more on the acoustic side for this artist, who is also very heavily electronic. A hypnotic track by JoBeth Young before that, Brigid from her album Broken Spells, and Kikas before that with Setu. Up the top, once again, The Great Northern and Cloud Racing. Coming up in the next half hour, I've got some music by Tone Ranger and Lane 8. And I'm also going to go back to a great, in fact, epic recording, a signature release from 1982. That's all ahead as Echoes continues from PRX. Did you know about the Echoes app? It's a way you can hear all kinds of music from the Echoes soundscape. You can dial up the Echoes podcast, listen to our live recordings, and check out what's coming up. 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

You're hearing echoes from PRX, and I'm John DiLiberto. Coming up, going to go back to 1982 and the signature album from Laurie Anderson, Big Science. But first, here's Hiroki Okino. He is just a wonderful Japanese composer, works in electronic and acoustic music, uses lots of traditional instruments. He's got a new 50-minute epic out called Beyond the Dream Sphere.

Don't forget your mittens. Hey, pal. How do I get to town from here? And he said, we'll just take a right where they're gonna build that new shopping mall. Go straight past where they're gonna put in the freeway. And take a left at what's gonna be the new sports center. And keep going till you hit the place where they're thinking of building that drive-in bank. You can't miss it. And I said, this must be the

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Otherwise, what are the characters going to fall off of? And what about stairs?

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Everywhere he goes, he stays a stranger. Howdy, stranger. Mind if I smoke?

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Wavelength by Tone Ranger, coming out of Laurie Anderson. I recently heard a remix of her song Big Science by Arca. That wasn't very good, but it reminded me that I haven't played Laurie Anderson in too long. It was a title track from her 1982 debut album Big Science, and that was part of a bigger work, United States, which was released as a 5-record set back then. Hiroki Okino up at the top. He's got a 50-minute piece called Beyond the Dream Sphere. We heard a pretty long segment from that. Coming up, I've got Tor, one of my favorite songs from a few years back. You can get a playlist for today's Echoes on our website. That's at echoes.org. Our playlists have links to these albums and tunes. It's all at echoes.org. From the album Reviver, here's Lane 8 and What Have You Done to Me?

What a great song. Tour with Two Sons, going back to the album Blue Book, and Lane 8 before that from his latest Reviver. I'm John DiLiberto. Thank you so much for being with me in this hour of Echoes today. If you want to get in touch with us, go to echoes.org. Jeff Towns, the producer of the show. 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

We dial up a new earth frequency in the next hour when we hear singer Shakina Rose, and I've got music by Mitski off her new album, Laurel Hell. Sounds ominous. It's coming up in the next hour on Echoes from PRX.

0: You make echoes possible. 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
1: I'm John DiLiberto, and you're hearing Echoes from PRX. Coming up in this hour, one of the final tracks recorded by Leonard Cohen, and we're going to hear from Maya Friedman, who sings with the bands Dirty Projectors and Coco. I've also got music by Tangerine Dream. They've been releasing these kind of workshop EPs for a while, and last year they put out one called Probe 6 through 8.

music by Tangerine Dream in their latest incarnation. It's called Probe 6 through 8, and I send it into space in the next hour on Echoes.

You're hearing Echoes from PRX, and I'm John DiLiberto. Coming up, I've got a band whose name is inspired by a book from Jane Goodall. We'll also hear some William Orbit, but let's start with Mitski. This is from her new album, Laurel Hell. Tell me if this tune doesn't remind you a bit of the Velvet Underground's Venus and Furs. It's called Heat Lightning.

from his EP, Starbeam, William Orbit with Aquilus, and that came out of the Leandro, one of the incredible albums from 2021, Psychosis of Dreams. We've got an amazing interview with Leandro up in the Echoes podcast. I definitely suggest you dig back for that one. It's worth it. Broad Hall, the name of that tune. My Friend, the Chimpanzee before that. My Friends, the Chimpanzee was a book by Jane Goodall. And this track was actually inspired by another book, The Time Machine by H.G. Wells. It's called Time Traveler. And that came out of Continuum by Tangerine Dream from their EP, Probe 6 through 8. And up at the top, Mitski with Heat Lightning. Coming up in the next half hour, I've got some music by Leonard Cohen as Echoes continues from PRX. Did you know about the Echoes app? It's a way you can hear all kinds of music from the Echoes soundscape. You can dial up the Echoes podcast, listen to our live recordings, and check out what's coming up. 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

You're hearing Echoes from PRX, and I'm John DiLiberto. Coming up, we're going to hear some Time Warp and the New Earth Frequency from Shekinah Rose, but let's start with Variant Field and Letting Go.

dealer, I'm out of the game. If you are the healer, means I'm broken and lame. If thine is the glory, then mine must be the shame. You want it darker, we kill the flame. Magnified, sanctified be thy holy name. Vilified, crucified in the human frame. A million candles burning for the help that never came. You want it darker.

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There's a lullaby for suffering and a paradox to blame. But it's written in the scriptures and it's not some idle claim. You want it darker? We kill the flame. They're lining up the prisoners and the guards are taking aim. I struggled with some demons, they were middle class and tame. I didn't know I had permission to murder and to maim. You want it darker?

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A million candles burning for the love that never came. You want it darker? We kill the flame. If you are the dealer, let me out of the game. If you are the healer, I'm broken and lame. If thine is the glory, mine must be the shame. You want it darker?

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a track just called R by Time Warp off the EP Ingenue, and that came out of Leonard Cohen. This is one of the last tracks that he recorded from his final album. It's called You Want It Darker, and that was the title piece. Leonard Cohen, of course, left the planet back in 2016. Shekinah Rose before that with The New Earth Frequency and Variant Field up at the top. Coming up, some world fusion by Caravanserai as Echoes continues, but first is Maya Friedman. She's got an album called Under the New Light, and this is First to Love.

0: From the album The Moon's Within Reach, Caravanserai with Become My Moon, Part 1, and that came out of First to Love by Maya Friedman, a singer who you've also heard with Dirty Projectors and Coco. I'm John DiLiberto. Thank you for being with me in this hour of Echoes. 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Jeff Towns, the producer of Echoes. 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
0: Singer Anna Sobel returns with her first album in 6 years, The Meaning of Flowers. It's a haunting meditation on motherhood and fame. It's also the Echoes CD of the month for October. I'm John DiLiberto. Join me when I go gardening through Anna Sobel's The Meaning of Flowers on Echoes from PRX.
2: 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In Maine, weather tonight, clear skies, lows in the 30s for the north and mountains, 37 to 43 elsewhere. Tomorrow, becoming partly sunny with highs 56 to 63. 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Also online at mainpublic.org. Hearts of Space is next. It's 12 midnight.

The sun begins its long withdrawal from the northern hemisphere after the summer solstice in June. After the autumn equinox in September, the transition seems to accelerate. The days grow shorter, the nights grow longer, and the temperature cools while the natural world changes color and prepares for the winter to come. Since medieval times, we've called this season fall. The word comes from Middle English, with Old English and Old German roots. Falling implies movement downward, and in autumn, declining solar energy brings a feeling of descending or falling into the season. In music, it's marked by slowing tempos, descending chord progressions, darkening timbres, and wistful, even melancholy emotions. I'm Stephen Hill, and on this transmission of Hearts of Space, we descend into the autumn soundscape on a program called Falling. We feature music by Connecticut cellist David Darling from Homage to Kindness, by Dutch composer and pianist Jep Beving from Henosis, and by New York violinist and composer Christopher Tignor from Along a Vanishing Plane. Later, electronic chamber music by Nashville post-rock duo Hammock from Silencium, a slowly descending sound world by Italian pianist and composer Ludovico Einaudi from Nightbook, and refined ambient keyboards by Massachusetts musician Tom Eaton from How It Happened. Near the end, David Darling returns with more from Homage to Kindness, and a final piece by Ludovico Einaudi from 7 Days Walking, Day One. Descending and deepening into the autumn soundscape, a program called Falling, on this transmission of Hearts of Space.

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Descending into the Autumn Soundscape, a program called Falling on this transmission of Hearts of Space. We began with three pieces by Connecticut cellist and recording artist David Darley from Homage to Kindness. Then music for string orchestra and electronics by Dutch composer and pianist Jep Beving from Henosis. And a contemplative descent by New York violinist and composer Christopher Tignor from Along a Vanishing Plane. Following that, chamber music for strings and electronics by the Nashville post-rock duo Hammock, Mark Bird and Andrew Thompson from Silencium. A slowly descending sound world by Italian pianist and composer Ludovico Einaudi from Nightbook. And refined ambient keyboards by Massachusetts musician, engineer, and producer Tom Eaton from How It Happened. Near the end, David Darling returned with more from Homage to Kindness. And we leave you with this music by Ludovico Einaudi from 7 Days Walking, Day One. This edition of Hearts of Space was produced by Steve Davis and Stephen Hill. You heard program number 1231, Falling.

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0: When they get to their floor, it's a big, high building. They meet up with medical professionals who are also volunteers and go into the wards to wake up their charges, pray with them, attend to their needs, talk to them, plan their day with them. It's a wonderful thing to see the hundreds of sick and disabled people and the hundreds of volunteers who come to help them, wheeling them to and from the sanctuary, for example, or helping them attend the religious processions, usually by pulling them in a fleet of wheelchair rickshaws. The day I arrived, before the Feast of the Assumption, the day that marks Mother Mary's going up to heaven, which is the high point of the Lord calendar, specially chartered high-speed trains arrived, bringing disabled pilgrims from Strasbourg and Paris, and dozens of volunteers were there at the station to welcome them. That side of life in Lourdes, putting yourself at the service of others, is something Dr. Monami saw from a young age.
1: I come from a Christian family, and my dad is a physician too, and he used to be a volunteer with an Italian association, which name is Unitalsi. So he used to spend the free period in order to come here in Lourdes as a volunteer. And I was always asking him, you work so much all year round, and then when you finally have some vacation, you use your time to go there. And he always said, when I work, I give to the patient. When I go there,

0: Saul Galbetta performing from Mendelssohn's Opus 109. And that's it for this week's Arts Hour. Thank you for your ears, and thank you to both my guests, William Lee Adams and Rachel Eliza Griffiths. 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
1: 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In Maine, weather today becoming partly sunny with highs 56 to 63. Cloudy tonight, lows 43 to 51, and tomorrow, spotty showers, then clearing, highs in the 50s for the north and mountains, 60s elsewhere. 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
2: Living along the border of England and Scotland, Graham Robb has found that all you have to do is dig a little in your garden for evidence of the people who lived there in centuries past.
3: You could just go for a very short walk in most parts of the country and find something interesting.
2: Coming up, we'll follow Graham through the grooves and furrows of the English landscape to see how he discovers an accidental history on the island he calls home. Scattered across Britain, medieval cathedrals are a grand sight to behold. Imagine how they would have looked to the people who first stepped inside when they had just been built.
4: The people in those days would have lived in little one-story wooden shacks, and they'd arrive and see a sight like that, and it was like a preview to heaven.
5: The whole facade would have been highly painted, highly decorated, as most of the church was.
2: Explore the Gothic churches of England and the history beneath your feet. It's where we're going in the hour ahead on Travel with Rick Steves.
6: Live from NPR News in Washington, I'm Windsor Johnston. President Trump campaigned for Republican candidates in Ohio yesterday, with just weeks to go before the midterm elections. Jerry Kenney of member station WYSO reports Trump's visit was the latest in a series of campaign stops across the country.
7: He played all his greatest hits to an enthusiastic capacity crowd, citing what he called his administration's accomplishments, including a, quote, strong tariff policy and stopping illegal immigration. He also brought up data centers, a controversial issue for some Ohio cities.
8: We're also taking historic action to ensure that big tech data centers benefit local communities. We want them, look, there's so much money to be made for Ohio.
7: Trump was stumping in Vandalia for incumbent Republican Senate candidate John Husted. Husted is in a tight race against former Ohio Democratic Senator Sherrod Brown. For NPR News, I'm Jerry Kenney in Yellow Springs.
6: The U.S. Coast Guard is continuing its search for a Canadian medical transport plane after crews located a debris field off the coast of Nantucket. NPR's Frank Langfitt reports the plane disappeared yesterday morning while flying from Bermuda to Boston.
9: The Gulfstream G-100 is believed to have been carrying six people on board when it lost contact with air traffic control, according to the Coast Guard. Flight data show the jet dropped at least 9,000 feet over 2 minutes, then leveled off for several more minutes before disappearing. The pilot declared an emergency, according to Nantucket Memorial Airport. During an exchange, air traffic control asked the pilot of the air ambulance, quote, "You're coming in blind?" A fire rescue dispatcher warned emergency crews the plane was suffering from electrical issues and had lost radio and radar, according to audio on Broadcastify, and that was also reviewed by the Boston Globe. The Coast Guard has deployed two search and rescue planes, as well as a helicopter and a motor lifeboat. Frank Langfitt, NPR News.
6: The U.S. Supreme Court opens a new term this week. NPR's Nina Totenberg reports the justices have a full docket.
10: Even as the justices will hear major cases on climate change, immigration, guns, and religion, there are many more hot-button issues waiting in the wings. Among them, whether the court will reverse nearly a half-century-old precedent that bars the posting of the Ten Commandments in public school classrooms. More immediately, though, the justices are likely to be drawn into the election. The Trump administration has sought to influence elections in numerous ways, and Democrats have lawyers across the country ready to fight what they perceive as illegal measures. In the end, though, some of these clashes are bound to make it to the Supreme Court. Nina Totenberg, NPR News, Washington.
6: This is NPR News. The tree that was chosen for this year's Capitol Christmas display in Washington, D.C. is being replaced because of needle cast disease. Lauren Patterson reports officials in Idaho say the change won't delay the festivities.
11: The original 80-foot-tall grand fir was monitored over the summer, and yellowed needles means it didn't make the cut. The possibility that the number one choice might have been a problem is why U.S. Forest Service officials always have a backup. Zachary Peterson is a staff officer for the Nez Perce Clearwater National Forests.
12: There are plans to go with our backup tree, which is a Engelmann spruce, 76 feet tall, very similar in size, pretty similar in shape, on the Waxaw Powell Ranger Blister.
11: The spruce will be harvested in late October. The tree will be packaged up and sent on a whistle-stop tour throughout Idaho before its journey to Washington, D.C. For NPR News, I'm Lauren Patterson in Kamiai, Idaho.
6: President Trump has posted Senator Tom Cotton's personal cell phone number online, urging people to call the Arkansas Republican over his opposition to permanent daylight saving time. Trump wants the Senate to pass the Sunshine Protection Act, which cleared the House in July. Cotton is among the Republican senators who oppose it. Trump argued yesterday that the change would give Americans more daylight when they're most active. Cotton says it would make winter a, quote, a dark and dismal time. Legislation to make the change has gone back and forth between the two chambers for years. This is NPR News.
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14: We'll get you ready to see England's impressive cathedrals in a whole new light in just a bit today on Travel with Rick Steves. Two of my favorite British tour guides recommend what you should look for when visiting their picks for the most impressive Gothic cathedrals and churches in England. Let's start the hour with author Graham Robb. We've spoken with Graham in the past about the historical discoveries he's made combing the back roots of France, where evidence of long past societies is all around you, if you know how to look for it. In his latest work, The Discovery of Britain, Graham reveals what he's noticed about the layers of past civilizations that underlie the British soil. Britain's history is laden with tales of wars and conquests, of feuding kings and rebellious peasants, innovations, upheavals. It's a vibrant history spanning from druids dancing at Stonehenge to Viking invasions to the dissolution of the monasteries and beyond. In his book, Discovery of Britain, An Accidental History, Graham Robb takes a new approach to how the island nation of Britain came to be. Woven into his take on British history are Graham's observations as he explored on foot and by bike. Through this slower, more thoughtful travel, Graham relies on geographic details to bring history to life. In his sweeping tour of the land, he follows war paths of forgotten kings. He observes scant remains of ramparts and ponders the grassy footprints of ancient hill towns. Graham joins us now to peel back the layers of the island nation and how it came to be. Graham, thanks so much for being here.
3: Thanks very much for asking me, Rick.
14: Yeah, now your book, The Discovery of Britain, An Accidental History, I like to always think of the subtitle. I know when I make a book, you have a catchy title, but then you got to explain it a little more with a subtitle. What do you mean by an accidental history?
3: Well, I mean that a lot of experience happens by accident, especially when you're traveling by bike. But it was also to suggest that this is not just a list of events in chronological order, although it is in chronological order. It's about all the little corners of history that disappear, but which collectively make up the history of a country.
14: Because that's our challenge, isn't it? I got a degree in history, and I always had a challenge with Britain. I just felt like I wanted to better understand it. And you've got these conventional histories, but it's famous kings and famous battles. And you're talking about the experience of natives, nomads, invaders, and immigrants. The mighty, the impotent, the blindingly famous, and the utterly obscure. So we know the mighty and the blindingly famous. What's a favorite example of the impotent or utterly obscure?
3: Well, there's so much. I mean, the thing is, living in Britain, the last place I lived was Oxford. And even just scraping the ground to plant something, you find yourself in an earlier period, usually Middle Ages, but you also find Roman remains and even Celtic remains. So there's this intense depth of history everywhere you go. And it's all on a microscopic level. So the thing is, there's no lack of evidence of the thoroughly obscure, but it's difficult for some writers to turn that into a history. It's much easier if you're dealing with dates of battles, kings and queens, the way they behaved, and so on. And I thought it's a real shame, because the direct experience you have of history when you're walking or cycling through a place, that's history too.
14: I suppose that's one reason Samuel Pepys is so valued, because he wrote these vivid journals, right?
3: Yeah, that's right. And he, on that literate level, ironically, there's not all that much that we know, because there's very little to compare with Pepys's diary. And if you build your history using quotations from Pepys's well-known diary entries, you might think you're getting an accurate view of things. But Pepys himself was almost certainly unusual and eccentric, and so a lot of things he writes about, which sound quite shocking, actually were quite shocking at the time.
14: I love the way your book was sort of born. You were on a train ride and there was a certain moment. Can you tell us about that? It's just a lovely idea.
3: Yeah. Well, my wife, who's American, Margaret, and I just got back from France on a cycle tour. We only cycle and walk. We don't drive. And so there'd just been a storm, Storm Ali, which had devastated a large part of northern Britain, and had cut the northern half of the country off from the other half. And a few days later, I noticed in the handy German Nazi handbook for the invasion of Britain, they said that if you destroy Carlisle Station in the west and Newcastle Station in the east, you will have severed the main arteries of Great Britain. And that's what had happened that day. By the time we got to Preston, which is in Lancashire, a long way short of our home on the border, it looked like a mass evacuation scene in a war movie. And a member of the station staff came up to us and said, "You mustn't tell anyone else this," but she had heard that further up the line, an engine driver was preparing to make the journey into Scotland over the high passes. And she said, "If you can get there on your bicycles, you may still get home tonight." So we set off on our bicycles, and a really odd thing happened as we tried to get to Lancaster Station in time before the train left. And that was that because we are looking for quieter roads, I found that we were gradually going back in time. So we're first on Modern Road, then on a pre-war road with its wide pavements. Then we got onto an old turnpike road from the 18th century. And it went on like this until we were on a stretch of Roman road. And finally, because of a map I discovered, I knew the last road up to Lancaster Station along the estuary of the Lune was Celtic. And so we rattled onto the platform. Sure enough, there was a train there. And then the station master said, "It's not going anywhere until breakfast the next day." But at that point, it didn't really seem to matter, because I thought, that sounds like the beginning of an adventure book or children's history. It's this perfect reverse chronological sequence. And that's where the book came from.
14: Of how it's a beautiful example of, if you're just tuned in to what's around you, and if you understand the context and the opportunity of digging down, and the history is it's whispering all around you, but you've just got to slow down and take a look, I think. Author Graham Robb sheds new light on the mysteries of the past in his latest work, The Discovery of Britain, an Accidental History. Graham also explains why the region where he lives along the border of England and Scotland was home to one of the oldest and bloodiest territorial divisions in Britain. That's in his book called The Debatable Land. You'll find links to Graham's work in the notes we provide with this week's show. That's on our website at ricksteves.com/radio. Hey, Graham, when we think about this kind of history, it occurred to me it's kind of like slow food. You know, there's a movement in Europe for slow food, and America is sort of into fast food. And we can say slow history, too. You know, a lot of people just want history for dummies. Yeah. But you're taking it the other way. And in TV, we have a thing called ECU, Extreme Close-Up. I get in trouble as the host when I start talking about these terms between the crew. But I like ECU, Extreme Close-Up History. And when I was reading your book, it also occurred to me history can be groovy. And I don't mean Carnaby Street and Twiggy. I mean 1,000-year-old plowing ridge and furrow fields. Can you explain that concept of these parallel waves you can see in the fields if you know where to look?
3: Yeah, ridge and furrow, it's the old way of plowing. You can see it in certain lights, but you can also see much older patterns in the fields. And each landscape has a particular historical age. There's a particular historical age that dominates and defines a particular landscape. When I was cycling along, I sometimes thought it'd be quite good if you could tie in your GPS unit, your bike computer, to historical maps. And instead of just showing you the miles that you had covered, it would show you which century you were in. So if you're in a part of England where you can still see ridge and furrow fields, then it would take you back to the Middle Ages, and you'd know where you were. Hadrian's Wall, obviously, being Roman times.
14: It could be like one of these fancy camera lenses where when you pointed it, it rebuilt that ruin or something.
3: Oh, that's good. Yeah,
14: I would imagine on a bike, too. You want to be out early in the morning when the light is just right, or biking at magic hour when it's just like you can see the contours in the fields. But I, for years, was driving by this field in the Cotswolds near Stanway, and I was always looking at the cricket field. But then right next to the cricket field, I realized the farmland was like corduroy. And my local friend told me, this is echoing these, they call it fossilized remains of medieval plowing. And in the old days, all the families got a long ribbon of land, and they would just, in parallel, they would all farm it, and they plowed this for generations and generations, and to this very day it survives. And I just got covered with, sightseeing touristic goosebumps to realize that, wow, I could look at that, and if I had that proper lens, I could actually resurrect what life was like back when neighboring peasants laboring under the same landlord would be plowing their long, skinny ribbon of land.
3: Yeah, and you also get audio. Because in a lot of areas, the dialect or the accent hasn't changed very much and is recognizable as the accent you see transliterated in medieval literature. So in that part of the country, in the Cotswolds, in Gloucestershire, Worcestershire, you hear speech patterns and words find. For example, Piers Plowman is one of the great medieval works of literature by William Langland, who lived in Worcestershire.
14: Yeah.
3: And he, reading that, I found it actually very easy because I grew up in Worcestershire near the Welsh border. And reading it in the medieval English, you think, oh yeah, that's the way people talk at my local pub.
14: That's a whole dimension of history that I've never even considered. When I look at a medieval manuscript, I say, wow, this is, even Shakespeare couldn't understand this. This is really, really quirky and old. But echoes of that actually show through in the regional dialects. Is that right? That's fascinating.
15: Oh, how do you do, good lady? I'm Arthur, King of the Britons. Whose castle is that?
16: King of the who?
15: The Britons.
16: Who are the Britons?
15: Well, we all are. We are all Britons. And I am your king.
16: Oh, I didn't know we had a king. I thought we were an autonomous collective.
14: Oh. Graham Robb is with us today from the BBC studios in Edinburgh. Graham's time-traveling adventures have come from scouring the countryside of both Britain and France, by bicycle, and on foot, to get up close to the land and its people so we can notice the little things that help explain centuries of history. Graham has advice to help us observe what the British countryside can tell us as we continue in just a moment on Travel with Rick Steves.

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1: I'm Rich Kimball, and on the next Northeast Corner, Stephanie Weir of Bluebird Improv joins us. Dweezil Zappa talks about bringing his father Frank's music to the State Theater in November. Patty Morris and Josh Harrison from Bangor Community Theater's production of Death Trap stop by. And we'll visit with Maine resident Turner Classic Movies host Alicia Malone to talk about her new book, Murder at the Movies. 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
2: We're learning how to discover what the British countryside can tell us about the people who came before and how they shaped the Britain of today with author Graham Robb. His books on 19th century French literary giants and the people and land of France and Britain have earned him a number of important awards. Graham takes us along on his observant journeys in his latest book, The Discovery of Britain, An Accidental History. Reading your book, it sort of inspires you to bring history to life, as we were talking about earlier, with the, what do we say, impotent and the utterly obscure. A good example of that for me, I was in the same region of that ridge and furrow fields, and I went into a church, the church in Stanway, as a matter of fact. I sat down on the wooden pew, and I love those old wooden pews that have survived in these beautiful stone churches for literally centuries. And you look at the back of the church, and you see the list of pastors that have served there, and it goes for 200 years, and finally, 20 years ago, was the first woman on that list. And I'm sitting in the back pew. It occurred to me there's a groove on the knob of the wall between the pews, a beautiful groove, and I could run my finger on it. It was about as big as my finger. And I realized that was a groove made by the leashes for the dogs that the farmers would bring in with them as they went to church. And to think that I'm sitting on a pew with that groove that was worn over many, many long sermons, and it actually survives to this day. And then you step out of the church, and you see that stone step that's worn down by, you know, generations of people walking over that. And then you look above that door, and you see a statue of St. Michael. What does it mean when you see a statue of St. Michael over the door in a church? Do you remember?
3: Well, they tend to be very old churches. And actually there, since you were in Stanway, when you left the church and went down the road, you were probably on a Roman road, because Stanway, or Stone Way, was usually given to places that stood on a Roman road. Yeah.
2: And if I understand correctly, St. Michael was a saint that protected you from pagan stuff or something like that. So it was built on a pagan site, and St. Michael stood guard over that.
3: Yeah. And very often the Christian saint is a mutation of the pre-Christian saint. Well, they weren't saints, but the god.
2: Yeah,
3: that was there
2: because they would co-opt that, so people who worship that pagan god would be more comfortable with this Christian saint, and they would make the transition because it still was like a well-worn religious shoe. Graham, I would love to walk with you through some of these places, because I always think you need to know. It's a practical travel tip is how to look at things. You know, not what book to read, but how to observe. Like, I would think there's a lot of history for you in a graveyard. There's these, you know, in much of Europe, they unearthed the graveyards and buried everybody outside of town for hygienic reasons, I think, after Napoleon. But in England, you got a lot of these graveyards that the path to the church is actually lower than the graveyard, because the graveyard is built up over time, right?
3: Yeah. I mean, I did spend some time. Well, graveyards are a great place to rest if you're cycling. But well, I don't want to call them the living dead, but if you cycle, you very often find yourself talking to local people who will know all sorts of things about the area that haven't been recorded in histories. And sometimes it's nothing very much, but you also to see the prevailing mood of a particular area can change from one one village to the next. And that's interesting because you can ask yourself, why are people in this village a bit hostile to people from outside? And why are people in this other village very welcoming and glad to see people passing through their village?
2: So you feel like when you go from town to town, it's not just a random ornery character you met, but that represents the general flavor of that town, and the next town would be more welcoming as a biker?
3: Yeah. I mean, the well, the good thing about cycling now in Britain is that the huge canal network of the early Industrial Revolution has largely been renovated, and so you can cycle along towpaths, sometimes right the way across the country. So it means that you run into people all the time because people are out walking the dog or themselves or just sitting there fishing. So you tend to have a lot of conversations with people and you get a really good feel for what kind of place it is. And then people will start telling you about the area. I mean, it can be a bit of a problem if you've decided to do 40 miles a day. It slows you down, but it's very pleasant.
2: That's a prerequisite for this kind of accidental history. To enjoy this kind of accidental history, you cannot be on a tight schedule because you got to roll with the serendipitous punches here. And if you meet somebody on a towpath who knows the story of that towpath, it's very interesting, as you mentioned, and a lot of travelers don't quite remember this, but there's a whole network of Industrial Revolution era canals that were the best, most economic and safest way to get your goods in and out of the industrial centers before there were steam trains, right? There was a little window when the longboats on the canals. And today, of course, well, you could spend a lot of money digging a canal and then a generation later they got train lines and your canal is just worthless. But they've become recreational sort of things, long, skinny parks and beautiful opportunities. When you're going to Bath, everybody goes to England, goes to Bath. You really got to get out to Bathampton and walk along the canal back into town on the towpath and understand what you're walking along.
3: Yeah, and the great thing for cyclists, of course, is they're flat. So that, at one point I cycled across from Liverpool to Hull on the east coast of England, following the canals. And the thing about Britain or England is organized with a spine of mountains and hills down the middle. So if you're a cyclist and you want to go west to east, you have to cross the Pennines. That can be a bit difficult. But if you go on the canal from Liverpool to Hull, it was the first canal that crossed the Pennines, you then understand what a marvel it was in the early Industrial Revolution that you can cross the Pennines without ever noticeably going uphill.
2: Wow.
3: So it's great from that point of view.
2: I love that from a biking point of view. So if you're looking for a nice, easy bike ride, follow an industrial age canal.
3: Yeah, that's right. I mean, the other thing is the canals were a development of the river system of England, which is organized providentially so that you're never very far from the sea. In fact, the place in all of Great Britain which is furthest from the sea, Cotton in the Elms, is only about 15 minutes by a slow horse to the River Trent. And once you're on the Trent, that was navigable by quite large cargo vessels all the way to the North Sea. So it's a very watery island.
2: Graham Robb's a fellow of the Royal Society of Literature, and he's our special guest right now on Travel with Rick Steves. He's written critically acclaimed books on the discovery of France, an adventure history of Parisians, the discovery of Celtic Middle Earth, and biographies of French writers and poets like Balzac and Victor Hugo. Right now, we're looking at what he's observed in his latest work, The Discovery of Britain, an adventure history. Graham, I've always been fascinated in London by why there are so many train stations. It's just like an arc of train stations that you have to navigate when you want to get in or out of London. What are the root causes of that?
3: Well, the main cause is the River Thames, which cuts the city in two, north and south. But the main reason was the proliferation of different ferociously competing rail companies, because there was a lot of money potentially to be earned in the business. And as a result, sometimes you would have railway lines that would avoid a town that even today doesn't have a good rail service simply because the local council didn't want the railway going there. And then there was also a fear, the Duke of Wellington was particularly worried about this, of revolution. Because if the workers who were protesting in Leicester decide to go to the capital, suddenly it's very easy and cheap for them to go by train. I mean, now the good thing about the chaos is that a lot of those lines went out of use because they weren't terribly useful. But now a lot of them have been turned into bike paths, which ironically is good for the economy because cyclists spend a lot of money and tend to stay overnight and so on.
2: Another good example of how if you know what you're looking at and you travel slowly enough to notice it, you can say, oh, there was a train line. Oh, there was an industrial age canal. Oh, there was a towpath. Now the towpath is a recreation thing, and you're biking along idyllic countryside of England, understanding the history you're biking through, right?
3: Yeah.
2: One reoccurring theme in your book is the sort of the anti-clericalism, the lack of enthusiasm for the church with a capital C. There was a real competition, wasn't there, between church power and political power, and we have the dissolution of the monasteries, and you see the remains of that or the ruins of that all over the country, because that's a big part of your book. Tell us about that dynamic between the church and the nobles.
3: Well, one of the most fascinating things about the history of the church as it concerned ordinary people, if we can say that, was that there wasn't really the religious passion that there was supposed to have been. We know a lot about religious discord in Britain and the dissolution of monasteries and Henry VIII creating the Church of England separate from the Church of Rome. And it's sometimes assumed that the English, too, must have been pretty fervent in their religious beliefs. But actually, when the Pope placed an interdict on England in the 13th century and ordered all the churches to be locked, there's no sign that the common people were particularly upset about it. They already had their own ways of doing things and their own superstitions and so on. And even in the Victorian period, where we imagine people dutifully going to church in the correct clothing and honouring the vicar or the priest, it turned out when one of the first authoritative polls was taken of all people, they found that the majority of people did not go to church on Sunday. They didn't care about it. They led practical lives, and the other world wasn't necessarily of much concern to them. So that's religion is also a good example of how easy it is to be misled by easy to describe historical events or like battles as well. It was a surprisingly peaceful country.
2: You know, big news in our day, Graham, is Brexit, and it's all about immigration, I think. And when you read through the Discovery of Britain and Accidental History, you realize the issue of immigration is nothing new. You can see, I mean, through the ages, you got immigrants. That's the middle name of Britain, I think, is immigration. Romans, Vikings, Normans, Muslims. What were some takeaways you had from your biking and hiking through Britain when it comes to that issue of today, immigration not being just for today?
3: Well, it's one, immigration has made many parts of Britain far more interesting and lively than they were before. And it's very striking that if you compare it to, well, I have to say Paris in France or Marseille, there's nowhere where there's real antagonism between different migrant groups. And it's hard to say, you can't really say, oh, well, it's something about Britain itself that makes people get on with each other, because it's a very narrow island, it's a very high population density. But it is interesting, as you say, that all the way back, the wave after wave of immigrants who are now thought to have been the real British, but I mean, even the Celts came over from the continent, Vikings came over from Norway. In fact, my name, Rob, is because my family on my father's side in Aberdeenshire were descended from Vikings who were robbers. So I could have been called Burn or Pillage instead.
2: Another example of those interesting maps that are in your book is you've got a map that puts a dot where every town that has a Danish name is. And you can see from that where the Vikings landed and how they metastasized through the island, can't you?
3: Yeah, and that's also interesting because we always think about bloody, rampaging Viking invaders. But those place names are there because they settled
2: right.
3: and farmed and...
2: Well, it's like Normandy. The Normandy in France
3: yes,
2: where
3: exactly.
2: the Normans settled, the Northmen. And you have yeah. your own Normandy. You don't call it that, but you've got a lot of Danish names that
3: yes.
2: remind us.
3: And Rob is also a Norman name with an E on the end of it.
2: I think the word Russia has Viking roots also. The Vikings went up the rivers into Russia. So there's a lot of immigration. In fact, that's what makes the world turn, whether we like it or not. And you can learn yeah. about that when you travel. This is Travel with Rick Steves. We've been talking with Graham Robb, and his book is The Discovery of Britain, An Accidental History. And Graham, you've really inspired me to have that ECU, that extremely close-up look, that slow history, that history is whispering in your ear approach to travel. I know when I stand on the top of the Glastonbury Tor and I look down at where the Holy Grail must have been discovered and so on, and I can think of times going back way before the ancient Romans came, reminding myself there was quite an impressive civilization in Britain in the days before Caesar. I can piece together a lot of history. I know that you appreciate living where you live, up where England and Scotland come together. Take me to your front porch, and let's just have a nice pint of beer, and tell me what we'd be looking out. What do you see? What can you inspire me with this accidental history from your very front porch?
3: Okay, well, from my front porch, we probably better do this before we've drunk the pint of beer, is go to the edge of, well, it's just a short drop down a cliff, and we're looking down at a river which floods frequently. And on the other side of the river, literally a stone's throw away, is Scotland, whereas we, with our pints, are standing in England. So we're looking over at what for centuries was a different country. And we're also looking over at what was once a totally independent enclave, like a little country in its own right, for many, many centuries that survived between England and Scotland. And the people who lived in that enclave didn't consider themselves to be either English or Scottish. They were just people from the debatable land. And the curious thing is that living there today, even though if we wade across the river when it's low, we will find that the people on the other side talk with a very different accent. So they're saying, "How are you doing? Welcome back to Scotland." Whereas on the English side, it's more like, "That sounds like Cumbrian." And that division in language has survived. And yet, people who live there don't, there's no antagonism at all between English and Scots, and they almost never refer to the fact. The time that they did refer to it was when the Scottish independence referendum was coming up, and there was a real sense of fear that that very long-lasting, peaceful cohabitation was going to end.
2: Wow. That's more than I bargained for with this pint of beer looking out for a view from your porch. So you can sense that persistence of that regionalism and the challenge of living together peaceably. And
3: yes.
2: We're not the end of this story. It just keeps on unrolling, doesn't it?
3: It does, yeah. Well, I'll look forward to that pint.
2: All right. I'd love to be on your porch, Graham. Again, we've been talking with Graham Robb. His book is The Discovery of Britain, An Accidental History. Thanks a lot, Graham.
3: Thank you, Rick.

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2: The U.S. Supreme Court takes up a case with big implications for who pays for climate costs.
3: This is a blockbuster case on the court's docket, and what it relates to is the ability of local governments seeking compensation from major oil companies for climate damage.
2: I'm Steve Kerwood. The future of climate accountability in the U.S. next time on Living on Earth from PRX.
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0: He told me it was the most glorious sight people had ever seen. The deacon at Wells Cathedral in Somerset in England once explained to me that the towering facade on England's first entirely Gothic cathedral would have been the definition of jaw-dropping back when it opened around the year 1200. A Sunday morning would have included a brassy call from trumpets playing through openings in the ornate facade. I can just imagine parishioners dressing up in their finest, inspired by the brightly painted statues of the saints. Tour guides Roy Nichols and Jillian Chadwick join us now to take your calls at 877-333-7425 as we explore the impressive historic cathedrals that you can visit today all over England. Jillian, Roy, thanks for being here.
4: Pleasure to be here.
0: Do you know what I'm talking about in front of Wells Cathedral?
5: Oh, yeah.
4: Oh yes, that great west front.
5: Spectacular view.
0: Glorious facade. Yeah. Jillian, when you look at a facade like that, how can you explain the splendor of that from 500 or 600 years ago?
5: I just try and make them understand how the people in those days would have lived in little one-story wooden shacks, and they'd arrive and see a sight like that, and it was like a preview to heaven.
0: That's really what it was. Yes. Come out of your hovel, and once a week you can get a little glimpse of what heaven's going to be like.
5: Yes.
0: And you step through that door. Roy, what else would you add to the prep before stepping into that cathedral in Wells?
4: Well, really to echo what Gillian was saying, to give them a context of what it must have been like for the medieval peasant to see that for the first time. And because normally they wouldn't be allowed inside. Hmm. Ordinary peasants, they would worship in their local churches. And also realizing that the whole facade would have been highly painted, highly decorated, as most of the church was.
0: Mm-hmm. We think of that as Gothic as just stony white.
4: But that's a product of Victorian times. It really
0: is. Isn't that interesting? Yeah. They just wanted to whitewash it, but we need to be able to find a way to go back in time. And when you think about the centrality of the church in medieval Europe and Britain, the community was really built around it. The bell tower told the hours. It told us when to celebrate.
5: Yeah,
0: when to...
5: people didn't have watches, did they? So it defined their day.
0: Some cities are homes of a cathedral. In fact, that is the term of a city, right?
5: And seat of a bishop. Or it can be appointed by the monarch. For example, I live in near Brighton and Hove. Mm-hmm. And they don't have a cathedral there, but they are a city because the Queen decided in the year 2000, it could be a city.
4: Yeah. Increasingly, a lot of larger towns are being given the status of a city because it allows them greater autonomy and money and all sorts of
0: within
4: things.
0: The church or within the government?
4: No, within government. Local government.
0: Yes. So it's a political definition.
4: Yes, yeah. Mm. Social and political definition.
0: But I understand traditionally or historically, a city is
4: had to be the seat of a bishop.
0: The seat of a bishop.
4: Mm, and the centre of a diocese.
0: So it's a political unit for the church, basically.
4: Yes, that's right. To administer the churches and parishes in that
0: Because
4: in that
0: Wells, the cathedral we were just talking about, happens to be the smallest, was the smallest city in England. And it has this glorious cathedral because it was an important administrative centre of the church.
4: And it's not alone because you've got St. David's in Wales and also Lincoln in Lincolnshire. So that's also a very small city as well.
0: As you're travelling around in England, you will stumble upon a lot of cathedrals, whether you like it or not. They're the big building on the main square. They're free to go in generally, and they're just glorious. Mm. What are some tips for appreciating a cathedral as you're travelling?
5: They all have resident guides, and if you really want to appreciate a cathedral, you just go with one of the resident guides in the cathedral.
0: And they speak English.
5: And they do.
4: And they
5: proper
0: which I
5: English.
0: Love about travelling in England. They speak the Queen's English.
4: And they often, generally, volunteers who do it for the passion, for the interest, for the love of the building. Mm. And that always comes out.
0: I love that about English churches. You go into a cathedral and there are people with their sashes or their banners or their little name tags, and they are docents or volunteer guides or whatever you want to call them. And for the tourist, a lot of people are shy. They don't want to be a problem. No, you're going to make their day if you just ask them questions and let them do their work.
5: Yeah,
0: you'll get a private tour.
5: Absolutely.
0: You get your own charming expert literally taking you by the arm and walking you through the whole cathedral, giving you a private tour.
5: Mm-hmm.
4: And that's the great delight.
5: Element.
0: I love it. Now, in the church, there's so much to enjoy. You've got tombs that'll give you an indication of where the money came from a long time ago.
5: Mm-hmm.
0: In the Cotswolds, what kind of tombs would you see?
5: The bale tombs, the woolen bale-shaped tombs. For the wool merchants.
0: Wool merchants.
5: Yeah.
0: And I suppose in the South Coast you'd find captains, sea captains' tombs.
4: In some of the churches, places like Bath, of course, they had a long connection with the Royal Navy, and many of the tombs and memorials there connected with the Royal Navy and sea captains.
0: Now, there are some architectural terms that are just helpful to understand if you're going to really appreciate the cathedrals. What's the basics, Roy, that you should know from an architectural point
4: understand
0: of view?
4: Understand what Gothic architecture is.
0: Mm-hmm.
4: Understand how Gothic was used and exploited, built in England, because although you find it all across Europe, it has a different sort of process and evolution in England. Understand what early English decorated and perpendicular architecture means,
0: mm-hmm.
4: the periods that they cover, the developments of that architecture, because it'll give you a much greater understanding the way that these enormous buildings were built over quite large periods of time.
0: So bone up on the basic architecture. There's Saxon, that would be the crude, simple Dark Age stuff. There's the Norman, which in Europe would be called Romanesque.
4: Yeah.
5: And
4: you'll
5: see the difference between the two.
0: And then within Gothic, you've got the Perpendicular, which would be the sort of final flowering of Gothic before the Renaissance would come on. And
5: that,
0: you'll see a lot of that Perpendicular in Cambridge, I think you see.
4: And although you do see Romanesque Norman elements in some of the churches, the vast majority were swept away. So the vast majority of English medieval cathedrals are of that Gothic period.
5: Except for Durham.
4: Durham Cathedral
5: is wonderful.
0: And why was it swept away?
4: Because it was the new, exciting, sexy architecture.
0: Okay, so they just would purge the churches of the old decor because there's a new style. This is Travel with Rick Steves. We're talking with Gillian Chadwick and Roy Nichols about English cathedrals. Our phone number is 877-333-7425. And Heidi's calling from San Diego. Hi, Heidi. Thanks for the call.
6: Hi, Rick. Thanks for taking my call. My husband and I have visited England numerous times with our children. About 2 years ago, we visited friends near Winchester, and we visited the wonderful historic cathedral there. One thing I've been learning about cathedrals in England as we travel is that they aren't just houses of worship, but historic and cultural centers. And so many famous Britons are buried in the cathedral. Jane Austen is buried at Winchester, which I didn't know before we went. So that was a fun surprise. And then along with regular worship services, the cathedrals host concerts and cultural events and activist meetings. At one cathedral we visited, we were looking at the bulletin board in the back, and there were all kinds of events taking place, like a Handel concert and a meeting to discuss the plight of refugees. So whether it's a large, famous cathedral or a smaller village church, we always are enlightened by a visit to the local house of worship.
0: You know, Heidi, I think that is a very good tip. And I, as you're thinking about that out loud, I was just remembering when I'm in a church in England, I love to take advantage of the fact that I understand the language and spend a few minutes in the lobby just reading what's going on with that community. There is refugees they're housing. There's the Quilters Club on Tuesday nights that says we welcome guests to help out. I mean, that's in Still in the World, they've got an actual quilters club that's Tuesday nights. And if you happen to be there on Tuesday, you could come in for tea and cookies and help out with the quilting. You've got a list of rectors or pastors that goes back 800 years without a stop, and you can kind of trace that. There's so much you can read into the material there. And as you mentioned, you've got cultural events, activist meetings, and of course, evensongs.
5: Yeah.
0: Gillian, really, to see a
7: go to a church during an evensong is a chance to see it in action.
5: I think that's the best way to appreciate a church or a cathedral, because you sit there in that marvellous architecture listening to the choir and it just sends shivers up your spine.
7: And it's free.
5: Yes, it's free.
7: I mean, if you kind of don't want to pay $10 to see St. Paul's, you can go to the evensong.
5: Yeah.
7: They scoot you out after the service, so you can't sightsee after the service is over. But every church in Britain, whether they charge or not for tourists, is free for evensong.
5: Yes.
7: And it really, it's not that tough to get a spot for evensong. No. And a lot of times you get to sit right there in the choir, these beautifully carved stalls in the very center of the church.
4: Yeah.
7: Roy, what's an evensong tip that you would have?
4: Be early. Because to sit in the choir itself, certainly the more popular ones, if you go into York Minster, for instance, you're not the only person that's likely to go along to evensong, so be there sort of 15, 20 minutes before everybody else, and you will get a prime seat.
7: So there's the core of the church. It's like if a church is a huge, vast, windy, stony structure, there's a cozy little beautifully carved central part where they can have the intimacy, and that's where the services would be.
5: Yes, between the nave and the high altar.
7: And you feel like you're going into Oz there more. I mean, it, sometimes it's not even open during the regular public days.
4: And that sense of specialness really was created quite deliberately, because the vast majority of people wouldn't be allowed beyond the screen that separated the nave from the choir. And it would only be the priest that would go into that area.
7: Do the religious heavy lifting back there.
4: That sort of thing.
7: But everybody's welcome during the evensong. Heidi, thanks for your call.
6: Oh, you're welcome. Thanks
7: Take
6: for having
7: care.
6: Me.
7: Our guests, Jillian Chadwick and Roy Nichols, are tour guides and English history experts. They're providing us with a close-up view right now on Travel with Rick Steves of the many impressive Gothic cathedrals and churches you can visit all across England. By the way, this

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1: The figures, but he was pointing one out, which that was kind of odd to have in a cathedral, which was a couple of monkeys that looked, they were happy, but they were rudely posed. And he got a big laugh out of it. I mean, it was pretty odd to see it there. It was fun. But why would that be inside the cathedral?
2: Jillian, why would there be rudely posed monkeys carved into the stones of a cathedral column?
3: I know that there's the monkey window. I don't remember the carvings, and it's something to do with the Glaziers Guild, isn't it? And
2: their symbol. Talking the York Minster?
3: York Minster, yeah.
2: Well, but anywhere in Gothic architecture, you'll find that the stonemasons get to have a little fun here and there by carving goofy things into the capitals.
4: There's the famous Lincoln Imp, carving of an imp right high up on the roof of the cathedral in the city of Lincoln.
2: You know, it's just human beings that spend their lives carrying stones and carving them to build these churches for generations. Upon generation, and 800 years ago, they like to vent and be characters and goofy and sometimes a little bit
4: Well, they'll even carve, it's said that you can identify some of the clergy from the cathedral carved by the masons during the wintertime when they couldn't work on the main building itself, so they would spend the winter carving the figures and the bosses and all the other things.
2: With what they really think about them, maybe,
4: What they really think about them, yeah.
2: And also, in the choir where you're supposed to be sitting, sometimes you have to be standing, and the little area where you lean against, you put your butt, is that's sort of less religious because you're sitting on it, and that means they have the freedom to carve and have a little bit of disrespectful or just comical or a little bit of rude art.
3: Yeah.
2: And you see that in the House of God. And it just gives you a little glimpse of the humanity of society 800 years ago. They're not all saints.
3: No.
2: All right. Dino, thanks for your comment about the rude monkeys in York.
1: Well, thank you for the background.
2: Take care. It is fun when you get to go into a cathedral and you see these. And also, I think we have to remember that early churches were dealing with pre-Christian sort of traditions and beliefs. Yeah, and you have to incorporate a little bit of that. So you've got some pagan creatures here and there.
3: That helps
2: new Christians embrace this new religion that's been put on these people who for centuries before were worshiping in a pagan style.
4: Yeah, I mean, that veneer of Christianity was wafer thin for hundreds of years.
2: So we're talking about cathedrals in England. And just, if you were going to think of the five or six big cathedrals to see, the cathedral cities, which one should we keep in mind?
3: Canterbury, I think you have to start with, because it's the headquarters of the church in this country.
2: And it's a beautiful place to
3: and
2: tour with
3: gorgeous.
2: Plenty of docents and guides inside.
3: Yeah.
2: What's another one?
4: Salisbury.
2: Mm-hmm. With a copy of the Magna Carta there?
4: Exactly, and the tallest spire in England.
2: Mm-hmm. Tallest spire in England in Salisbury. Another one?
3: Durham,
2: the great Norman cathedral, the best example of Romanesque, I think, in Britain. And it's way up there in the north, quite striking.
3: Yes.
2: I love
3: the location as well is stunning.
2: I love that spot. Yeah, built on a hilltop, almost like a fort.
3: Yes.
2: We've talked about York and the Minster. What does Minster mean? We hear that word Minster.
3: It's a center of teaching. Basically,
2: So the York Minster would be a very important church.
3: Mm-hmm.
2: There's four great churches.
3: I'd say Winchester.
2: In Winchester.
3: Yeah. Mm-hmm.
4: And you can do those big five ones, but I really, and Jillian and I were talking, really plumb for some of the less well-known ones.
2: What would they be?
4: Well, the two that I particularly love are Ely in Lincolnshire and Norwich in Norfolk. Two beautiful cathedrals that aren't visited by many people from outside the island.
2: Yeah. That's fantastic. This is Travel with Rick Steves. We're talking English cathedrals and churches with tour guides Jillian Chadwick and Roy Nichols. When you find a cathedral that's lit from the inside, I think Lincoln's Cathedral is that way, in Bath also.
4: Yeah.
2: And you go there at twilight or something, and the light is coming from inside of the church. It really is like a lantern.
3: It really is. It's known as the Lantern of the West, the Bath Church.
2: The Bath Church. It's actually nicknamed the Lantern.
3: Yes.
2: Sometimes they're like a reliquary, is a jewel box that holds something precious, right? Mm. And a cathedral itself can be designed like a reliquary.
3: Definitely.
2: Like.
4: Well, they were meant to act as a beacon for the faithful, to draw people to them. And so they would often build, like Ely is built on a mound in a very, very flat, generally a flat countryside, so people can see it from miles away. And in medieval times, you would have seen York Minster from miles and miles away.
2: Right. That's beautiful. And then the bells were important, too, back when there was no formal timekeeping.
4: Yeah.
2: The monks would keep the time and they'd ring the bells. At York Minster, you can actually, I've seen the bell ringer go in there, and the bells are so big that he gets that bell going and

0: he actually hangs under the rope. He does this to entertain the tourist, I think. And the bell lifts him 6 or 7 feet into the into the air as he's ringing those bells, and they're just pealing all around you. I like that moment in some towns where the bells start to ring and you realize they've been ringing for centuries.
1: Yeah.
2: With my little village in Dorset, Thursday night is bell ringing practice night. And so they start at 7 o'clock and they practice for an hour and a half or something like that. And throughout the year they practice.
0: And this is not a bell choir. It's actually ringing the various bells to do a tune.
1: People are often surprised. They think that it's actually a recording. And then you say, no, these are really people ringing these bells.
0: And they're pulling different bells for different tunes.
1: Yeah, and they're absolutely stunned that we still do that.
2: And they're all drawn from the local area, from the village itself. And there's a bell captain. And depending on the peal of bells that they have, there'll be a variety of numbers and they'll ring special bells, the trebles and all of those. So
1: it's good exercise as well.
0: Oh, yeah.
1: It's hard work.
2: Quite a science.
0: So there's plenty of ways for a traveler to experience these cathedrals along with worshipping on Sunday. You go to an evensong almost any day of the week, but be careful that the evensong is sung rather than said.
2: Yeah.
0: Also, we've been talking about the great churches. What's a particularly delightful little church that you've encountered in your travels?
1: There are so many of them all over the country, and it's one of my favourite things about England.
0: Yeah.
1: Every little village has got a church that's probably been there for 900 years. You know, the one in the Cotswolds in Stanway where the shepherds have wound the chains around the backs of the seats.
0: Oh, I love that.
1: Yeah, and you can see the chain marks in the
0: from
1: wood.
0: From the shepherd's dog.
1: From the shepherd's dog,
0: actually wearing a groove in the little wooden pinnacle of the chair there.
1: Yeah.
0: And you think, 600 years ago, a shepherd came here every Sunday with his dog.
1: Yeah.
2: There's a wonderful book by Simon Jenkins called The 1,000 Best English Churches. And as Gillian pointed out, there are thousands of them.
0: 1,000 best.
1: Yeah.
2: Not one or 10 or 100. 1,000 best
0: that
2: churches.
0: That are exceptionally beautiful churches.
2: English churches.
0: Of all of those, what little one would you enjoy?
2: Well, I live down in Dorset, and I'm going to plumb for the beautiful church in Bere Regis, a village not too far from Dorchester, which has got the most beautifully carved wooden ceiling. One of the sons of the village was John Morton, who was Chancellor to Henry VII.
0: Ah.
2: And he endowed the church at his death, and they've got this most beautifully carved wooden ceiling with these incredibly painted angels that look so lifelike, as if they're going to take wing at any moment.
0: And have survived for generations.
2: Have survived for 500 years.
0: 500 years. And you can step in there and enjoy it without a guard.
2: It's there. And it's frequently that little church, there's nobody there.
0: It's a beautiful thing. Gillian Chadwick, Roy Nichols, thank you so much for giving us a tour of another of the many wonderful dimensions of England.
1: Thank you.
0: Roy Nichols and Gillian Chadwick are certified Blue Badge guides to England. 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
1: 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In Maine, weather today becoming partly sunny with highs 56 to 63. Cloudy skies tonight, lows 43 to 51, and tomorrow, spotty showers, then clearing. 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
2: 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I'm Steve Kerwood.
3: And I'm Jenny Doring. The U.S. Supreme Court takes up a case with big implications for who pays for climate costs.
4: This is a blockbuster case on the court's docket for this term. And what it relates to is the ability of local governments seeking compensation from major oil companies like Exxon and Suncor for climate damage.
2: Also, escaping the brightest city to find the darkest night.
5: You're in these, like, Bortle 1 skies. It's not flat. It's three-dimensional. You're not looking at a picture, you're looking at depth, you're looking at light years, and you can really feel it. You can feel distances between stars.
2: Plus how the midterms could matter and more this week on Living on Earth. Stick around.
6: Live from NPR News in Washington, I'm Windsor Johnston. The pilot who was attacked in the cockpit during a flight is speaking out days after what authorities have called an attempted terrorist attack. Captain Smit Machar spoke with Israeli Prime Minister Benjamin Netanyahu on Saturday. He said his co-pilot asked to pray before striking him from behind during Wednesday's flight from Dubai to Tel Aviv.
7: My first thought was that there was a catastrophic damage to the aircraft. And something is not right. But then after that, the blow kept coming one after the other. And that's when I realized that it's not the aircraft, it's the other guy who was in the cockpit with me.
6: Investigators say the co-pilot attacked him with a crash axe and tried to seize control of the plane. Officials say a passenger helped steady the aircraft before a third pilot took over and landed safely in Saudi Arabia. A planned release of emergency oil reserves could help ease pressure on global diesel markets. NPR's Julia Simon reports G7 leaders agreed on Friday to release 100 million barrels of oil and refined products over the next 4 months.
8: In recent weeks, diesel prices have reached record highs, pushed up by shortages and damage to refineries in the Middle East and Russia, as Ukrainian drone strikes continue to hit Russian refineries. Last month, diesel topped $6.50 a gallon here in the U.S. For context, diesel was around $3.75 in September of last year. That's more than 70% lower. Diesel prices are even higher in some European countries. Earlier, President Trump had threatened to cut off U.S. diesel exports, which both American oil companies and European leaders opposed. Julia Simon, NPR News.
6: Wall Street is heading into a light week in terms of economic data, with investors mainly focused on bonds. NPR's Rafael Nam reports those markets continue to signal big concerns about the global economy.
9: It's been a volatile stretch in the bond markets, which have tumbled recently over worries about inflation. Stock investors tend to focus on company profits, but bond investors tend to be pretty sensitive to economic trends. And right now, there is room for concern. Tensions with Iran continue. keeping energy costs high at a time when inflation is already pretty elevated. The Federal Reserve has responded by raising interest rates last month, but policymakers want to be cautious given all the uncertainty about the economy. The result is that bond investors are nervous, and those nerves are now spreading to stock markets as well. Rafael Nam, NPR News.
6: This is NPR.
10: Good morning. This is Maine Public Radio. It's 7:04. I'm Jess Miller. Some positive news on SAT scores in Maine. As Maddie Smith reports, Maine students on average scored higher this year than any time in the last 5 years.
11: According to data released this week by the College Board, Maine high schoolers scored higher on their SAT than any graduating class since 2021 and outscored the national average by more than 40 points. Still, less than half met the college and career readiness benchmarks, which the College Board says predict future success. The number of Maine students meeting these benchmarks have declined by nearly 10% post-pandemic. Maine's SAT participation rate has remained steady since the pandemic, and the College Board says a majority of students are submitting their scores to colleges in the state, even though most don't require them for admission. For Maine Public Radio News, I'm Maddie Smith.
10: Mainers have submitted more than 8,300 claims for paid family or medical leave since the state program started this spring. According to the Maine Department of Labor, most of those awarded benefits use them for medical purposes, including medical reasons associated with pregnancy or to care for a family member with a serious health condition. About 30% used the leave to care for or bond with a new child. On average, the program paid out about $816 in weekly benefits. Fewer than 30% of claims were rejected, usually due to a lack of documentation. The department says the program's trust fund is solvent and should remain stable for the next decade. For Maine Public Radio, I'm Jess Miller.
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0: From PRX and the Jennifer and Ted Stanley Studios at the University of Massachusetts Boston, this is Living on Earth. I'm Jenny Doering.
1: And I'm Steve Kerwood. When the U.S. Supreme Court set Monday, October 5th, for oral arguments on an appeal from the Colorado State Supreme Court by Suncor and Exxon, it highlighted what could become a landmark case about damage from climate change and the role of fossil fuels. Adding to the Monday courtroom drama is the absence of Justice Samuel Alito, who recused himself just days before the session. Here to explain it all is Patrick Parento, Emeritus Law Professor at Vermont Law and Graduate School. Welcome back, Pat.
2: Thanks, Steve. It's good to be with you.
1: So what is this Suncor case at the Supreme Court, and what's at stake for the environment in your view?
2: Yeah, so this is a blockbuster case on the court's docket for this term. And what it relates to is the ability of local governments, in this case, Boulder County and city of Boulder, Colorado, seeking compensation from major oil companies like Exxon and Suncor for climate damage. And the money that would be gained through lawsuits like this would be used to fund adaptation for the climate damages that are, of course, accelerating. In Boulder's case, it's wildfires and floods and drought, that sort of thing. And there are over two dozen of these cases pending across the country right now in state court. So the Supreme Court has finally decided to take up the question, are all of these cases barred by federal law? So the stakes are billions of dollars. And what would happen if the oil companies succeed is all of that money would land on taxpayers all across the country. That's really what's at stake.
1: And if it doesn't, of course, then the fossil fuel companies would have to pay, I gather.
2: That's right. And it's a fair share kind of liability calculation. You look at how much each one of these companies has contributed to global pollution, carbon dioxide and other pollution, and you assign to them their individual share. So in no way is this going to cover all of the costs of climate damage. Not even close. But the question is, are these companies going to be held accountable for any of it?
1: Now, the city of Boulder brought the case in state court in Colorado. So in essence, in part, to what extent is this case about the rights of states to protect their inhabitants if the federal government does not? Because last time I looked, the federal government was not charging the fossil fuel companies for any damage they might have caused.
2: Well, that's correct. There's no federal law that would impose liability on these companies at all. So, yes, it's in state court. And, yes, it's a matter of state sovereignty. You know, a negative decision in this case would have far-ranging implications for the rights of states to protect their citizens from corporate malfeasance. That's what we're talking about. We'll get to it. Corporate lying, corporate deliberate actions that made the climate situation worse and that prevented states from preparing for it for many decades, right? That's what's at stake. So if the court sides with the oil companies, they are siding against state sovereignty.
1: Now, back in 2023, the U.S. Supreme Court denied hearing an issue related to this case. How is the Supreme Court back in it this time? And what does it mean now that they have taken this up?
2: Well, it surprised a lot of us that they have previously refused to review these issues, most notably in the Hawaii case out of Honolulu just a few years ago. And the Supreme Court technically doesn't even have jurisdiction at this point to take up this case. And they've noted that as one of the questions that they have to deal with on October 5th, when the oral argument is going to occur in the court. You know, the court has actually said, we're not sure we have jurisdiction to hear a case. There's no final judgment in this case. There may never be a final judgment. That's a long way away. A lot of the hurdles that the state has to overcome in the county of Boulder are formidable, right? Not least of which is, can you actually prove that these companies did lie about what they knew about climate change? And did that actually result in the states and the counties not able to react in time to this? So there are a lot of hurdles to get to a final judgment, and there hasn't been one yet. So it is unusual, in fact, unprecedented, I would say, for the court to step into a case before it's even gone to trial.
1: Wait a second, Pat. As I understand, the folks in your profession, in a legal case, procedure can be, and maybe is, even more important than the facts of a case if the procedure is not being followed properly. In this case, the Supreme Court doesn't even know if it has the ability to take this case up. What's going on?
2: Yeah, I mean, it is a puzzle, right? And it's obvious that something happened between the denial of review in Honolulu and granting review in the Boulder case, right? We don't know exactly what that was. We can guess as to why the court finally decided, well, maybe we should step in. One reason, of course, is the Trump administration. And they have reversed the position of the United States government under Biden, the Solicitor General, which was asked for her views on whether the court should take the case, said, no, this case isn't ripe. It isn't ready for the court's review. And previously, the Supreme Court agreed with that position. So we know that a lot of pressure has been brought to bear on the court. There are over 70 amicus briefs, friend of the court briefs in this case. That's a record, okay? And everybody under the sun has a position on whether the case should be reviewed and whether the case should proceed to trial or not. And so, I mean, the Supreme Court is under tremendous pressure to step in, and maybe they will.
1: So when it comes to the arguments then that are being planned for October 5th, what are going to be the principal questions asked then in that hour that's allowed to discuss a case like this?
2: Yeah, so it's all about what we call federal preemption, whether federal law prevents the states from considering actions like this in state court. And there are two doctrines. I won't go into a long law school lecture here, I promise. But there are two basic doctrines of preemption. One, express preemption. That's where Congress has explicitly said in a statute like the Clean Air Act, which is at issue here, the states are preempted. And guess what? Congress did preempt the states when it came to motor vehicle pollution, right? Cars and trucks, except for California. There's what's called a California waiver. But otherwise, you know, the Congress knows how to preempt the states, and did so in the Clean Air Act. But here's the thing, not for stationary sources like power plants and cement plants and oil and gas facilities and so forth. In fact, the Clean Air Act expressly preserves state law, preserves the right of states to pursue remedies under state common law, which is what Boulder is doing here. And you have an expression of Congress not to preempt the states. Now, the second ground of preemption is the one that I think is going to occupy most of the time in the argument. And that is what we call implied preemption. How does that work? Number one, if state law conflicts with a federal law. Well, that doesn't occur here. There's no conflict between what the Clean Air Act requires of industry. It requires it to install pollution control equipment and so forth. Nothing about what Boulder is seeking or the other states are seeking has anything to do with regulation of point sources of air pollution. Quite the contrary. It assumes that these point sources are going to continue putting carbon pollution into the atmosphere. It assumes that the oil companies are going to continue to produce oil and gas for some period of time, quite a bit of time, actually. So, no, there's no conflict with federal law. In truth, it's very hard to see where the court is going to find a precedent applying federal preemption to this particular case.
1: You know, there's this time-honored tradition of you legal folks of reading the tea leaves at the Supreme Court. After these arguments, where do you think this particular court is going to come out, given that Justice Samuel Alito has recused himself and he has investments in fossil fuel companies and likely would have supported the fossil fuel companies in this case?
2: Yeah, I think with Alito out, the chances for Boulder to get this case to trial have improved. I won't say it's going to be the difference in the case. That would be prejudging what the other justices are going to do, frankly. But with Alito out, you have a better working margin to get to the 5 votes you need to either decide we are not going to reach the merits in this case, or perhaps even we're going to decide in favor of Boulder getting to trial. Remember, the Colorado Supreme Court did not rule in favor of Boulder. It simply said You have alleged enough to get to trial. So that's really what's at issue right now in the case before the Supreme Court. Will you let this case go to trial or not? So we'll see what happens.
1: This all sounds very complicated, Pat, but what makes it so important?
2: Well, what makes it important is who's going to pay for these escalating damages from climate change in the multi-billion dollar range all across the country? Are you going to saddle all the communities of the United States with the full cost of paying for the damage that these companies have caused? I mean, regardless of how you feel about the need for fossil fuels, okay? The truth is, undeniably, it's their products that have brought us to this situation. And if the states are successful, it's their deception that has made matters worse and that have prevented communities from dealing with these problems long before the crises that we're seeing today. So that's what's at stake.
1: Well, Pat, I want to thank you for taking the time with us today.
2: It's been a pleasure, Steve.
1: Pat Parento served as EPA Regional Counsel under President Ronald Reagan, and he's an emeritus professor at the Vermont Law and Graduate School. Always a pleasure, Pat. Coming up next on Living on Earth, a quest for the darkest skies.

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2: It's Living on Earth. 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
3: And I'm Jenny Doring. Think about the darkest sky you've ever seen. Did you see the Milky Way? Did starlight cast shadows? This kind of experience is becoming rare in our brightly lit world, but the stars are still out there, waiting for us to rediscover them. That's the focus of the 2025 book, The Wild Dark, Finding the Night Sky in the Age of Light. Award-winning author Craig Childs joins me now from his home on the remote Colorado Plateau. Welcome back to Living on Earth, Craig.
4: Thanks. I'm really glad to be here.
3: Well, we're glad to have you. So, what attracts you to the night sky and the stars, and when did you first feel this pull to reflect more on the mysteries above us?
4: I think it's impossible not to be attracted to the night sky. I think everybody is. That was kind of a nice thing about writing this, is where I thought, oh, here's something that everybody loves. Even people who are disconnected from it, who don't see it, there's something intrinsic about looking up and seeing a sky full of stars. Something I wrote about in the book was when I was little, when I was 5 years old, I was camping out in the woods with my mom and her boyfriend, and they took off into the night and left me on this mattress. They carried a full mattress out into the woods, and I was under all these blankets, and I was terrified of the dark. But then I saw the stars, and I remember that. I remember how clear they were and how much it calmed me down to look up and see, really to see infinity for the first time, or at least to recognize it for the first time, and to go, oh, wow, I don't know what that is. I don't know what all those lights are. But there was something just deeply calming about it, to know that there was infinity, that you could see forever, and it wasn't empty. It was just full.
3: So, Craig, in this book, The Wild Dark, we follow you on this journey from one of the brightest places on Earth, Las Vegas, to one of the darkest. Why did you and your companion, Irvin, choose to bike through the desert to take on this quest? And what questions did you want to ponder while you were on this trip?
4: Well, you know, bike made sense, human-powered speed, because driving out of Las Vegas, if you wanted to get to the darkest of the dark, you'd be there in 3 hours. And I was much more interested in the transition, in letting my eyes adjust and seeing what the different nights are like. And so that took us about 200 miles through the backcountry on, you know, fully loaded mountain bikes, self-supported, so we had everything with us. And the pace that we were going at was maybe 20 miles a day. And that was enough to make every night significantly different for 9 nights. And that's the question I had was, what are each of these skies like? Not just the darkest, not just the brightest, but the ones in between. And how different are they?
3: And of course, you mentioned the night-to-night change and 9 days. And I think you picked 9 days, 9 nights, because there are 9 different levels on this scale that we use to sort of delineate the quality of the skies at night. So what is the Bortle scale for people who haven't heard of this funny-sounding thing?
4: The Bortle scale. And I just love the word Bortle.
3: Yeah.
4: Because it sounds like it should be a space word. And it's actually somebody's name. It's John E. Bortle, who's an amateur astronomer who identifies comets. And he needed a way to express the night sky in non-technical terms, in naked eye terms, just looking up and saying, okay, where am I in the range? And he came up with the nine levels, Bortle 1 being the darkest and Bortle 9 being that lemony sky over Las Vegas. So we ended up following this pattern, this starting in a Bortle 9 and aiming for Bortle 1. And it actually just worked out conveniently that 20 miles a day, that's until we get rid of Vegas, that's going to take about nine nights, which I wasn't sure. Vegas really hung on there. I mean, we were still getting shadow from Vegas 170 miles out.
3: Oof, yeah.
4: So it was hard to get away.
3: Yeah. So you know that on this show, we talk a lot about the climate crisis and how it's rapidly changing our world. But what about what's happening with light? You know, just how fast is artificial light expanding and how is it reshaping the way we live?
4: You know, writing this book, I hesitated to say, oh, here's another problem.
3: Right.
4: Like, add this to your load, except it's a different kind of problem than climate change or heavy metals in a river. These are all long-term generational difficulties that take a lot of thinking, where light is something where you turn off the switch and the night sky is there immediately. But the Earth has never had this much light in its history. I mean, we've gone through climate changes for billions of years. We've gone through extinctions, but this is an unusual one because it's just never been this bright, and it changes our circadian rhythms, changes how we relate to the world, and it takes away the night sky, which is something that I think kind of makes us human, that I imagine thousands of years ago, millions of years ago, we were looking up and going, what is that? Which is the same questions we're still looking at, but still it is this mystery. And to have that mystery still sitting there, that you can turn off the lights and still see it, that's powerful. And yeah, when the LED boom came in the late 90s, early 2000s, lighting around the world increased dramatically. But I have talked to some lighting engineers who say that they think we are over the hump of peak lighting, that we're actually going to be changing the world in decades to come, where we understand light more. We understand how to place it more. We understand that it doesn't need to be everywhere and it doesn't need to be lighting up the skies. And we don't need it to be safe, as in we don't need it to be blinding to be safe. Yeah. We need it to be strategic. And so they're seeing the possibility that the world might actually darken, that nights might go back to the stars. And that's a future that I really am interested in, because this is a problem we can solve very easily.
3: I mean, that's so heartening to hear that, you know, we understand the problem. Maybe we just need to be targeting the light we do use a little bit better. And there are ways to do that.
4: Yeah, it's something that's right at our fingertips, which is relieving to me.
3: So, Craig, what relationship does wildlife have to the night sky? You know, to what extent are animals and plants being affected by this currently bright planet?
4: Well, in a big way, it's navigation. When I was looking at Las Vegas, I was looking at these swarms of grasshoppers, millions upon millions of grasshoppers that sweep into the city at certain times, and they're drawn from the surrounding desert to the light. Animals are drawn to light, and birds are drawn to stationary light. Birds that are navigating spring and fall pay attention to where Polaris, the North Star, sits, because it's the one star that doesn't move, and that defines their north-south migrations. And when you have cities sitting along their major flyways, you have all these stationary lights, and they are pulled toward them. And, you know, one thing, I was down at the Memorial Lights for Ground Zero in Manhattan the year after the World Trade Center fell, and those towers of light they put up, what I noticed when I got down right beneath them looking up was that they were just full of thousands and thousands of birds.
3: Wow.
4: And that's what really struck me. I hadn't expected that. And at the time, I was just mesmerized and amazed by it. But since then, I've learned that, oh, yeah, that's killing birds. They're exhausting themselves. That's throwing off their biological sequences. They're flying into windows. And so now the Audubon Society is keeping an eye on it. And when it reaches a critical level, When the memorial lights are up in September, they turn them off for 20 minutes. And radar looking at those lights pick up 500 birds in the area when the lights are off. And when the lights are on, they're picking up about 16,000 birds.
3: Wow. Oh my gosh.
4: So you can see what it does. It changes their lives.
3: And, you know, it turns out that the human body is also deeply influenced by what you say is actually a lack of access to darkness. What's going on there?
4: Well, we need both. We need light and we need dark. I mean, that's the nature of this planet, right? We have day, we have night. We've had it for 4 billion years. Every organism, or most organisms that are up on the surface, they react to this change, and that is built in from the first organisms. There's a circadian rhythm that says, okay, everything is about to change, so adjust all your metabolic levels, adjust your chemistry. In the beginning, when organisms were under a thin atmosphere and getting burned by the sun at night, they could reproduce, they could repair their cells. And so that's just continued throughout evolution to the point where we have a circadian rhythm, not only in certain parts of our brain that run our hormonal systems, we have circadian rhythms in every cell of ours. I mean, this is the most fundamental part of living on Earth is we have day, we have night, and we adjust to it. And when we don't adjust to it, when we turn on the lights at night, when we don't go into our night metabolisms, then we start misfiring. We start producing melatonin or serotonin at the wrong times, and it changes our physiological structures. And, you know, one thing that I found really notable as I was writing the book was the prevalence of breast cancer in women working night shifts.
3: Wow.
4: Where they had light at night and they had light during the day. So they never got darkness. And so basically light at a certain point becomes a toxin. And to balance that toxin, you need the darkness.
3: Of course, during your journey with Irvin across the desert, biking across from Bortle 9 to 1, you guys were using often green headlamps, red headlamps to try and reduce your exposure to artificial light. Have you kind of kept up that practice after this journey?
4: Oh, yeah. I've done it for a long time. And it's, you know, what it's doing is it's getting you away from white light, which is a blinding light. Green, red, those softer, warmer lights are easier on the eyes. And I just do it out of habit in the backcountry. I spend a lot of time out there. And what I found with Irvin is that we did this religiously for 9 days. We didn't use any white lights, and our eyes adjusted until the end. We weren't using lights at all, which is partly your eye adjusting, and it's partly your mind adjusting, where you behave differently at night. You know, when you put your knife on the ground where you're cooking, you remember where you put it, so you don't have to go get a light and find it. You know, you behave differently when it's dark.
3: Yeah, I mean, that reminds me, it's not just about putting yourself out there, that's important, of course, but it's largely, so much of it here, I think, is about the attention that you're giving to the night sky. Mm-hmm. Almost a religious practice of night after night for 9 days, nine nights, letting yourself adjust, letting your brain adjust to the reality that's out there.
4: That was really why I did this, was to take away the brightly lit place and be there for the transition, to watch stars come on every night, not just walk out into them, but to be there from sunset on and to do that night after night, which for me gave me a more brilliant night sky than I have ever seen at the end, which is strange because I live in a dark place. I spend a lot of time in places that are equally as dark, but I don't see the sky like I saw it there. I saw it that way because I had been there for the transitions and I adjusted and I paid attention. And so when the Bortle 1 sky finally came, my eyes were open to it and I saw a sky that I'd never seen before.
3: You're lucky, of course, in the West to see a lot of stars, to have such dark skies. On the East Coast, it's a lot harder. But just recently, I was up in Maine in, I think, Portal 1 or 2, perhaps.
4: Yeah.
3: In the 100-mile wilderness. And man, just to see the Milky Way like that, which is not something you can see from Boston, it was such a treat.
4: Yeah, it does something to you to see the Milky Way, doesn't it?
3: Yeah.
4: Like, it's different.
3: And that's not even, you don't even need to be in a Portal 1 to see the Milky Way, right? Is this like Portal 5, 4?
4: Yeah, you can see it in a 5.
3: Yeah.
4: You can start to pick out its structure. Yeah. And seeing that, I mean, I was watching the Milky Way last night from home and just going, oh, wow. It's such a powerful entity in the sky to see the disk of your own galaxy.
3: Yeah.
4: It's different than the stars. Mm. Having a Milky Way up there gives you a even more powerful perspective. I imagine in Maine, you know, that it's got to be so strong. One statistic I picked up is that 80% of people on this planet cannot see the Milky Way.
3: Wow.
4: From where they are.
3: Yeah.
4: And it's probably actually higher now. That statistic is maybe 10 years old. And Jenny Yu Yang, who studies the effects of changes on animals, she grew up in a city in China where she thought that stars were not real. She thought stars were lullabies. As a kid, she thought it was just some magical fantasy. And when she was in graduate school, she went to Joshua Tree. And she saw the Milky Way for the first time, and she said she started crying when she saw it. It was such a powerful experience. Everybody needs to see it somehow. There's got to be a way.
3: It is reassuring, I think, that while this problem of light pollution, it has been getting worse as we've gotten better lights, brighter lights, LEDs, and people are just expanding out into areas that were not populated before. Even though we have this problem of light pollution and the loss of dark skies, you're focused on solutions. You give us perspective that this can be reversed, that there are some things that we can do. So what are some of the solutions here?
4: Well, they range in a spectrum from what you can do yourself, which is just paying attention to your lights. You know, lights that are leaving your house, going out a window, where are they going? Where are they landing? Are they going in somebody else's window? Which is something that's called light trespass. Light unintentionally being sent to somebody else. And so, you know, pay attention to where your light lands. And then just adjusting your own personal lighting. How do you turn off your lights? One by one, let the adjustment come. And then there's a bigger scale. There's the community scale, the cities, night sky communities, dark sky communities that have joined together and are changing their local requirements on lighting. Like Flagstaff, Arizona, right now, they're replacing a lot of their colder lights, street lights, with warmer lights. And they're using LEDs that are more reds or oranges that are softer on the eye. And one thing that was really inspiring for me is that the city of Boulder City, Nevada, which is right next to Las Vegas, is a dark sky community, which seems odd because Vegas, you can see for 200 miles, and this place is right next to Vegas, so it has an effect. And yet they are a dark sky community because they are not as bright as Vegas. And they're saying, okay, we're going to hold the line here. This isn't the darkest of the dark, but we have a little bit of dark here. Let's protect it. And that's heartening to me, to see a place that has light around it, that is recognizing the value of the dark that it has. So it's not just protecting the sheer darkness of a Portal 1. It's protecting whatever dark you've got. I think Las Vegas could be a dark sky community someday, that they could change their lighting and change their hours, or I don't know what it is, but just say, okay, can we take this from a Portal 9 to a Portal 8 and hold it there?
3: Yeah, a little change. It doesn't have to be a Portal 1, but
4: right.
3: To see a few more stars would be really nice.
4: Yeah, yeah.
3: So at the end of this bike ride, you finally make it to Portal 1. That's the darkest sky, but you find that it's not actually dark. For someone who's never experienced a Portal 1 sky, Craig, what does it feel like to stand under that sky?
4: Yeah. Yeah, we do talk about dark skies, and that's where it turns around. It's not dark. It's a bright sky. It casts shadows. And, you know, often we'll look at the night sky and it'll seem flat. It'll seem like stars all painted on a surface or something. And when you're in these like Bortle 1 skies, it's not flat. It's three-dimensional. You're not looking at a picture. You're looking at depth. You're looking at light years, and you can really feel it. You can feel distances between stars. And I hear from people that it makes them feel small. And I think that it's actually that it makes us feel like we lose our sense of scale, that you can't tell if you're small or if you're large. There's no longer a measurement. And I think our default is to go, oh, I feel so insignificant. But you could also feel like a giant. Mm. Because what is small and large when you're seeing stars at that magnitude? It really changes the way you see the sky, the way you see yourself, the way you see this planet. Changes everything.
3: Well, there's a passage at the end of your book where you describe this Bortle 1 sky. Could you please read this last paragraph for us? This is from page 194.
4: Yeah, and this little excerpt is dedicated to my college mentor, Kim Malville, who was an astrophysicist at University of Colorado at Boulder. And I wrote, "This is a sky I can no longer call dark. By the metric of my eye, it is full of light. Knowing this will be the brightest night of the trip, bright without human lighting, I walk until voices fade, putting myself out in it. I am up to my neck in stars, in what Kim Malville reinforced in me as a menagerie of mythic, astronomical structures and possibilities, not just the void of space. The sensation of seeing it with your own eyes is akin to plunging your body into cold water, a sweeping rearrangement of what you understood the world to be by daylight. Zest enters the blood and skin tingles. That you can't physically feel the night's weight is astonishing. A teaspoon of a neutron star coming in at 10 million tons, a sheer gas cloud several hundred light years across, nodding itself with enough mass to collapse into millions of suns. You should feel this on your shoulders. It should be singing with a beautiful voice. It lifts you off the ground."
3: Craig Childs is a writer, naturalist, wilderness explorer, and author of The Wild Dark, Finding the Night Sky in the Age of Light, among other books. Thank you so much, Craig. This has been a real pleasure.
4: Oh, thanks for having me, Jenny. I appreciate it.
2: After the break, state elections you won't want to miss. 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
3: It's Living on Earth. I'm Jenny Doring.
2: And I'm Steve Kerwood. Being able to look up and see stars is something to be treasured in our modern age. And for writer Jennifer Younghans, a connection to the stars is also a connection to her dad.
5: It's a muscle memory now, to look up and search the night sky. Even if just for a moment, to return to the time when I was young and my dad was too. Him bursting with enthusiasm to unlock for my sister and me all the magic that lived in those stars. He'd fiddle with the Dobsonian telescope he built, making endless minute adjustments. At last, he'd usher us to peer through the eyepiece at the magnified stars before Earth rotated them out of view. He'd name the stars and point upward, connecting the dots for us into constellations I could never quite make out. Always with an urgency, as though his work as a father wouldn't be done until he taught us how to love the stars. I think he wanted us to know how to lose ourselves in the mysteries of the twinkling sky, to believe in possibilities beyond what we know, to accept with certainty we're supposed to be here, even though we don't yet understand how we fit into the grand scheme of the universe. Beyond the dazzling beauty, I fell in love with the constancy of the night sky. All the loss in our lives, the dreams that never came to be, the loneliness. I forget it all when I stargaze and bathe in the galaxy. The signatures of light we see are the museums of these gaseous, fiery balls that have burned and pulsed for millions, sometimes billions of years. They're light memories from the same stars the first hominids looked up and saw, the same ones that lit the sky when dinosaurs roamed. The time continuum is almost unfathomable, this stitching together of all who came eons before us and all who will come after, bound in the accumulated history of the stars. They are the universal witnesses, and in this way, nothing is forgotten, and everything still exists. I find great comfort in that as my dad's memories dim. He's transitioning like a giant star about to expire, exploding into a luminous, spectacular supernova. In the same way, his energy will outlast his physical body. I wonder where it will go. Could it disperse into the universe and form a new star that burns for another billion years? It's a legacy I think my dad would love, and it's the one I'll hold on to, believing that when I look up into the night sky, it's my dad's light I'll see.
2: That's writer Jennifer Younghans with her essay, How to Love the Stars.
3: The races getting most of the media attention in this busy midterm election season are the ones that could determine which party controls the U.S. House and Senate. And in the middle of the second Trump presidency, it is hard to understate just how consequential those elections could be for environmental and climate protection. But the often overlooked elections for state legislatures and governors can also go a long way towards shaping the future of these issues. Dan Guarino, clean energy reporter with our media partner Inside Climate News, has been following a few key ones. So Dan, welcome back to Living on Earth.
6: Yeah, great to be here.
3: So just how important are state legislatures in shaping climate and energy policy?
6: You just have to look at recent history. You look at the 2018 election and then several of the election cycles right after that, where you saw Democrats gain control of governor's offices and then gain control of the legislature, gain what we call a trifecta, which is both houses of the legislature plus the governor's office. When Democrats have complete control of state government, you are much more likely to see policies become law that address climate change and encourage clean energy. And this is not a partisan statement. It's just a reflection of the results. You saw this in both Minnesota and New York, where if Democrats can just gain control of that chamber, all of a sudden, the amount of room that both chambers and the governor have to take substantive action grows substantially. And then you look at the opposite, where Republicans have control of the governor's office and both chambers of the legislature. You have a really hard time passing anything that will seriously address reducing carbon emissions and will find ways to increase adoption of electric vehicles, thus wind, solar, and other renewable energy.
3: So when we look at this year's midterms, Democrats are looking to gain trifectas or control of the governorship and both chambers of the legislature in about five key states. Tell us about the three that seem most likely to shift. Those are all in the upper Midwest.
6: Yes, and they're actually right next to each other on the map. So let's take it from east to west. You've got Michigan, Wisconsin, and then Minnesota. A big asterisk there is that both Michigan and Minnesota had trifectas recently, and they used those trifectas to pass significant legislation. Wisconsin has not. The last time Democrats had a trifecta in Wisconsin was 2010. So if Wisconsin were able to elect a Democrat as governor and were able to flip both chambers of their legislature, the opportunity there is pretty substantial. That's a state that has a lot of wind energy, has a lot of opportunity for more solar, more battery storage. And the next governor and the next legislature, if they're kind of one mind on this, there's a lot that they could do and a lot of untapped potential.
3: Wow. And when it comes to the other two, Michigan and Minnesota, it sounds like just recently they did have trifectas, but then within the last couple of years, they've become split.
6: Yes. And we're talking pretty narrow splits, so it would be pretty easy for Democrats to regain complete control. And I don't want to minimize the significance of those two states, because it's important to pass the initial kind of landmark legislation saying our state will get to X point in the future on emissions or on renewable energy. Passing that initial bill in a lot of ways is easier than implementing that bill. And the implementation phase takes a long time, takes a decade plus. And you need to often pass subsequent legislation to stay on track. So it's not just that first landmark bill. It's the follow-up,

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1: When it comes to Pennsylvania and Arizona, these two other states that maybe Democrats can pick up control of, you said it's more like a three-pointer. So why is it a little more tricky there? And what are the implications when it comes to climate and energy policy?
2: So a big difference with Pennsylvania and Arizona is that the challenge to actually gain control of both houses of the legislature is substantial. These are just tough races. You need to be getting into the territory where Democrats have had a very good night, where they flip some seats that are really heavy lifts. But then if you gain those majorities, again, the opportunities are substantial. Pennsylvania has a very low level of renewable energy on its grid. It is a fossil fuel state, a major gas producer. You don't even need to encourage renewable energy a lot. You can just do it a little, and it would make a big difference in a state where there's not that much on the grid. Arizona is a different story. They are one of the sunniest states in the country. Arizona could have, if they could get in a time machine and go back about 20 years, invest like crazy and shift state policy to really encourage solar power, the clean energy economy in Arizona could be substantially larger than it is. So you look at that state and you say, well, there's a lot of solar power there already. Arizona's utility scale solar was 13% of their total last year. So 13%, that's a lot. That's more than most states, but it's not the national leader. California gets more than that. There are others that get more than that. So there could be a lot more. In both of those states, there are just huge opportunities.
1: And just give us a sense of the stakes here. I mean, what's happened in previous cycles when a Democratic trifecta has come in and passed clean energy legislation?
2: Well, the key part of a trifecta is first electing a governor. And we saw in 2018 several states that had gubernatorial elections in which the winner was someone who cared about climate and advancing renewable energy. And also, the state was very close to being ready, if not ready already, to take action. In some states, it takes a few years, but you have a governor in place, you're kind of working on the legislation, you wait till that window of opportunity opens. Good example is like Michigan. Michigan, when Gretchen Whitmer was elected, she didn't have the legislature immediately that could pass kind of comprehensive legislation and eventually got it. But it's that electing the governor is a crucial step. And I also should say, in these kind of swing states like Michigan, the legislation that passes is always going to fall short of what a lot of environmental activists and clean energy advocates would like. They're going to kind of say it's weak tea. I've been writing about this stuff long enough to just know that it just always happens that way. I'll say, oh, this, you know, we had an opportunity to do something real and we did something that's inadequate. I suspect that these states passing comprehensive laws on the climate or clean energy, it's probably about as much as they could pass in terms of just counting the votes. And it was either pass that or pass something weaker. So, but if we do see these flips where we have these five states become controlled by Democrats, we can look forward to hearing that discussion again as well. Legislation passes and it's considered kind of unsatisfyingly weak.
1: So looking beyond individual races, how much are climate and energy policies actually driving voters in these midterm elections?
2: What we're seeing is concern about energy prices. You're seeing pocketbook issues, and that's not surprising. Climate change is not an issue that people vote on. We've seen enough election cycles in this period where we're seeing substantial warming and the effects of climate change, but it doesn't seem to move the needle much in terms of voter behavior. But you have electricity prices rising a lot. You have diesel prices just really hurting farmers, really hurting truckers, making everything more expensive. Electricity rates going way up. These are all things that people really notice. And these are things that are kind of part of the bigger picture of the way we manage energy. And that ties into how we both adapt to climate change and also how we try to take action to reduce emissions to make it so that climate change isn't as severe. So while someone might say, I'm voting this way because I'm ticked off and I want a new set of leaders because diesel is way too expensive. Yeah, it's all part of a much larger picture.
1: And Dan, speaking more broadly, in the middle of the second Trump presidency, how pivotal are this November's midterms overall?
2: I've now lived through several times in which the midterm elections were described as the most important midterms ever. So perhaps I'm going to desensitize to hearing this.

0: bring a song to another level.
1: It's the chemistry that we have together. It's the synergy. You feel me? It's me hyping my dog up, and it still got that good Southern Jane Brown feel. You know what I'm saying? Mm. Like, and mama. Yes.
0: Yeah.
1: You know, so we got it down packed so much now. It just feel like I'm still in the group when I'm doing this dolo.
0: So I also know that you just announced that you are a new father to a baby girl. How has that changed you and your music? And congratulations.
1: Thank you. I'm a father of two.
0: Okay.
1: Yeah, I got a girl and a boy. And I'm proud of myself. And I felt like that was another stepping stone, another milestone for me to just embrace me. And I think that was the motivation. Coming from the losses I had, I think I needed something to smile about.
0: That's big. That's hip-hop artist Quavo. His new record, Chrome Life, is out now. Thank you so much for speaking with me.
1: Thank you.

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1: 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Coming up on Weekend Edition, a check-in on the tense election shaping up in Brazil. Also, a report on the G7's reluctant agreement to release large amounts of diesel. But first, the headlines. This is Maine Public Radio.

0: We do keep the volume safe.
1: Pierce again.
0: But it also has to feel like a rave, so we kind of keep it fairly loud, but it's not damaging loud. I think it's 90 decibels, which we check all the time.
1: Pierce plays for no more than an hour.
0: Kids, their attention's very short. The first set I played, it was just like music, like how you'd play for adults. And then eventually I was like, I think I need to dance more.
2: Let's do the hard dog dance. Here we go.
1: Pierce says he tries to appeal to parents as much as their kids.
2: Come on, parents, this is for you.
1: For some, that means a little nostalgia.
3: Mommy spent many, many nights at raves.
1: Like Emily Miller and her son Oliver.
4: Oliver!
1: Oliver points to Emily's pregnant belly.
4: And my baby brother, and there's name's Bodie.
3: And this is his first rave.
1: For other parents, like William Tomlinson, it's about having a unique family activity that he genuinely enjoys as much as his kids.
5: Not to knock it, but it's not like a Disney princess kind of thing for dad, you know? It's a lot of fun for me.
0: The parents these days were very lighthearted. I think it's the millennial parents. We try and do more. A lot of dads are more involved.
1: DJ Lenny Pierce tours with his two youngest, both toddlers.
0: I'm doing bottles at nighttime and then playing bangers in the day.
1: Pierce says he wants the music to grow with his kids as they age. Mila is now 3.5.
0: So she might go, oh, no, Dad, that's not cool anymore. Then I'll go, okay, then what do you find cool? Let me do that. Like all my music now fits for 1, 2, and 3, and then maybe next year I'll do for 4-year-olds and then 5. And then when they have kids, I'll go back to that.
2: But guys, it has come to the very last song for today. And it is time to go to sleep.
1: It's around 7:30 p.m., and some of the ravers have fallen asleep. While Pierce will keep the party going to the next tour stop, for 9-month-old Brayden, who's strapped to his mom, V. Wooden.
6: His bedtime's 7.
1: It's time to go, Betty Bye.
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9: 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Nothing's open. You have Maine to yourself, her grace and her fury. You have Marlene's reflection. Smile, seduce, kiss, ruin. Feet crunching the snow. Cheeks blister, lungs ache. The void is so cold. You dig out the plow through irony and conceit. You slow dance with Marlene, ghost, lover, passenger, mistake. 9 visible breaths you count. Truck warms, radio hisses, the loneliness takes hold. Her isolated mountains and flood-bruised coasts. Your first kiss and your last fight. Flesh, fate, rapture, spoil. Fleece, stiff with elements. Plow scrapes, light bounces, your heart breaks anew. Her bitter beauty and her ferries to nowhere. Marlene will awake to safe roads. Love, sorrow, sand, salt. That was The Plow by Candace Joneth. Candace Joneth is a writer living, researching, and writing from the cold coast of Maine. She is a master's candidate in creative writing and literature at the Harvard Extension School. The Plow is from Working Maine, a chapbook in progress that draws attention to Maine's seasonality and the lesser-known jobs that make life in our state possible. I love the way this poem's simple language creates a lingering, ghostly music that blurs that boundary between love of place and unrequited romantic love.

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1: You can find every poem in this series at mainpublic.org. Just search Poems From Here to bring up a list of episodes. Special thanks to Robert M. Jute and family, as well as Phil Steele and Francesca Galluccio Steele, for making Poems From Here possible. Poems From Here is produced by me, Jane Donahue. The theme music is composed by Chris Moore. Gibson Faye LeBlanc and Samara Cool Doyon manage permissions. I'm Jane Donahue. Thanks for listening.

0: 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She needs to meet with you on Friday at 4 p.m. You immediately think,
1: I'm going to get fired. This is it. How do you counter that catastrophic explanation?
0: Why our minds jump to the worst-case scenario and how to tell ourselves a different story this week on Hidden Brain.
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3: I'm Windsor Johnston with these headlines. The Coast Guard is searching for six people aboard a missing medical plane. Crews have found debris off Nantucket. The flight was headed from Bermuda to Boston when it disappeared yesterday. Voters in Brazil are heading to the polls today. President Lula is facing the former president's son. A runoff is possible later this month. President Trump took his midterm election campaign to Ohio last night. He backed Republican Senator John Husted in a tight re-election race. Trump heads to Nebraska tomorrow as Republicans fight to keep control of Congress. I'm Windsor Johnston, NPR News in Washington.

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Tara Boyle is our executive producer. I'm Hidden Brain's executive editor. 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I'm Shankar Vedantam. See you soon.

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2: What does it take to market socialism?
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2: 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Coming up this hour, the man who founded the DSA and the question that followed him throughout his life: is compromise necessary to change the world? 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
5: Live from NPR News in Washington, I'm Janine Herbst. The midterm elections are just weeks away when voters will decide which party controls Congress. Right now, Republicans control both chambers. And as political ads flood your social media and your phones, polls are being conducted, some showing Democrats are making headway and that Republicans should be nervous. NPR's Domenico Montanaro says midterm elections are always tough on the president's party and that President Trump has acknowledged that.
6: Democrats are the favorites right now to take back control of the House at the very least, and the Senate, which was considered a long shot at the beginning of this cycle, seems to be within reach for Democrats now. But there's a question of how big these gains are likely to be, because redistricting has really insulated Republicans to an extent. The Democratic Party isn't very popular either. There just aren't that many competitive seats. Less than 10% of the House really is competitive.
5: NPR's Domenico Montanaro reporting. The Coast Guard says it's located a debris field off the coast of Nantucket from a Canadian air ambulance. Shortly before the plane went missing, the pilot had tried to communicate with air traffic control.
7: Copy 104, medical. Okay, declare an emergency and miss the landing course.
5: Paul Conerny. Okay. From member station WBUR reports the plane was carrying six people from Bermuda to Boston when it vanished yesterday morning.
8: The four Canadian crew members and two Bermudian nationals were headed to Logan Airport after taking off from Bermuda's L.F. Wade International Airport. The plane was south of Nantucket at 1 a.m. local time when the pilot reported trouble. The Coast Guard says the pilot told air traffic control that the aircraft was having electrical problems and declared an emergency. Radio transmissions indicate that the Gulfstream G-100 may have been coming in blind, indicating the aircraft may have lost its navigational instruments just as a storm moved across its path on radar. The air ambulance jet was registered to a Canadian company that transports patients. For NPR News, I'm Paul Conerny in Boston.
5: The Supreme Court opens a new term this week. NPR's Nina Totenberg has more.
9: Even as the justices will hear major cases on climate change, immigration, guns, and religion, there are many more hot-button issues waiting in the wings. Among them, whether the court will reverse nearly a half-century-old precedent that bars the posting of the Ten Commandments in public school classrooms. More immediately, though, the justices are likely to be drawn into the election. The Trump administration has sought to influence elections in numerous ways, and Democrats have lawyers across the country ready to fight what they perceive as illegal measures. In the end, though, some of these clashes are bound to make it to the Supreme Court. Nina Totenberg, NPR News, Washington.
2: And you're listening to NPR News. Allegations of a gang rape at Cornell University frat house are reigniting a national reckoning. The nation's biggest anti-sexual assault hotline says calls have spiked more than 80% since this case emerged. NPR's Amy Held has more.
10: This unfortunately feels all too familiar for many, many people.
11: Megan Cutter is chief of victim services at RAIN.
10: Someone in the United States is sexually assaulted every 68 seconds.
11: But they may not think of it that way at first.
10: A survivor's perception of their own experience, it is really common for that to change over time.
11: The I Am Jane Doe campaign is letting people express solidarity. Shay Thomas is a student at Cornell.
12: This is a movement that is meant to help bring light to the issues of women who have to deal with sexual harassment or assault.
11: Aisha Matan is a postdoc researcher at Cornell.
13: Every time I scroll through it, just people talking about their similar incidents.
11: Even, she says, from 30 years ago. Amy Held, NPR News.
2: In South Korea, authorities are trying to free a large gray shark from a canal where it's been stuck for more than 2 weeks, and that's captured the attention of thousands of residents. The shark is named Bukanji after the North Port Park in the port city of Busan, where he's stuck. He's around 11 and a half feet long. Officials have used water jets and nets trying to coax him back out to sea, but so far, he doesn't appear to be interested. Hundreds of thousands have come to see him, and now he's gone viral on social media. I'm Janine Herbst, NPR News in Washington.
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16: You're listening to Throughline from NPR. I'm Rund Abdelfattah. Georgetown University, November 19th, 2015. Hundreds of eager students wait under umbrellas as rain comes pouring down. Some have been there for hours already. All of them are hoping for a spot inside the auditorium. Finally, the doors open. The room quickly fills up. And those who don't get in stand outside the room, a line stretching down the hall, just for a chance to hear the muffled voice of a presidential candidate from Vermont.
17: Thank you all for being out on this beautiful day.
16: Bernie Sanders stands at the wooden lectern for more than an hour. He talks about things we've now reflexively come to associate with him. Income inequality, campaign finance reform, single-payer health care. And he sums up his vision for the future of the Democratic Party with two words: democratic socialism.
17: So let me take this opportunity to define for you what democratic socialism means to me. It means building on what Franklin Delano Roosevelt said when he fought for guaranteed economic rights for all Americans.
16: It's a safe bet to say most Americans listening to Sanders speak had never heard the term before.
18: If you just type in Google, like democratic socialism in America, DSA is going to come up.
16: DSA, a political advocacy group. It's short for the Democratic Socialists of America. When Sanders gave that speech, the DSA only had 6,000 members.
4: The average age was my generation. It was 60-something.
16: Bernie Sanders, by the way, wasn't then and isn't now a member of the DSA. But some of those people Googling start to join. Even more join after Donald Trump wins in 2016.
18: For a lot of people, especially just getting into political scene, they don't think the quote-unquote mainstream Democrats are that oppositional, and they think DSA offers a better way to do that.
4: It provides a vehicle into which all of these new, eager, young recruits are drawn.
19: This bill is a deal with the devil.
4: Alexandria Ocasio-Cortez.
19: President Trump, you're either being lied to or you are lying to the American people.
4: Mandami.
20: My friends, we have toppled a political dynasty.
4: The organization expanded dramatically and recently topped 120,000 members, which makes it numerically the largest socialist organization in the history of the American left ever.
21: Democratic socialists are celebrating another win in a key U.S. congressional primary ahead of the midterms.
22: The barbarians are in the gate.
23: We will defeat the communists.
24: This is all part of an internal fight within the Democratic Party.
25: This is political suicide times 10.
16: The DSA has made headlines a lot in the decades since Bernie Sanders uttered those two words. But the organization is not new. It's been around since the early 1980s, founded by a guy named Michael Harrington several years before he died. In his lifetime, Harrington was considered
18: probably the most well-known socialist in the United States.
4: He was Mr. Socialism.
16: Then and now, being labeled socialist in America comes with a lot of strings attached.
26: You start where you can start. If I had designed American society, I think I would have designed it much more left-wing than it is. But I have to deal with the society as it is.
16: I'm Rund Abdel-Fattah, and on this episode of Throughline from NPR, we're diving into the story of Michael Harrington, his complicated evolution from devout Catholic to revolutionary socialist to Democratic Party loyalist. And we'll ask the question that followed him throughout his life. Is compromise necessary to change the world, or does it limit what the world can be?

0: Every Sunday, Michael Harrington could be found at church. He was a pretty serious kid, good at school, and liked to eavesdrop on adult conversations about politics and faith, which there were a lot of in his devout Irish Catholic family.
1: He was an only son, much beloved.
0: This is Morris Isserman, author of The Other American, The Life of Michael Harrington.
1: His mother hoped he would become a priest.
0: And the North Star for him and a lot of Catholics of this era was a doctrine from the 1890s put out by the Pope called Rerum Novarum. It called attention to the struggles of the working class and advocated for
2: taking care of the poor, you know, class harmony, and we should really deal with the excesses of capitalism.
0: This is Doug Green, author of A Failure of Vision, Michael Harrington and the Limits of Democratic Socialism. Around the same time, a labor activist named Eugene Debs launched the Socialist Party of America and ran for president 5 times, pushing for things like an 8-hour workday, an end to child labor, and minimum wage laws. And although Debs never won, his ideas about labor permeated the American political system.
3: The withered leaves of industrial enterprise lie on every side.
0: Growing up, Michael didn't hear much about Debs or the socialists, but he did hear plenty about Franklin Delano Roosevelt.
4: We face the arduous days that lie before us in the warm courage of national unity.
0: By the time Roosevelt took office in 1933, it was the height of the Great Depression. Michael was 5 years old, living comfortably in a segregated white neighborhood in St. Louis.
2: He grows up in privilege. He's not super wealthy, but he's certainly not in the working class or very poor.
0: Still, in Michael's home, Roosevelt was a hero.
2: One of his relatives, I think it's an uncle, voted for Roosevelt 4 times and is on his deathbed in 1944, the last election that Roosevelt ran in, and insisted, "Take me to the ballot box. I need to vote for FDR."
0: By 1944, Roosevelt and his New Deal had gotten the country through the worst economic disaster in its history, and now was leading it towards victory in a catastrophic world war. Michael, meanwhile, too young to fight in that war, stayed in a kind of Catholic bubble all through his teen years. He went to a Jesuit all-boys high school, then College of the Holy Cross, where he took up writing for his college paper.
1: I came across editorials he wrote denouncing birth control. This is in the late 1940s.
0: He was a believer.
1: He was a true believer.
0: But questions slowly started to creep into Michael's mind. Things he'd taken for granted as reality for so long. His family's politics, his faith. He even flirted with becoming a Republican in college. And when he went on to law school at Yale, he, for the first time in his life,
1: was suddenly not surrounded by Catholics. He actually had a Protestant girlfriend from Wellesley, which he carefully didn't mention to his mother, and he began to read much more widely.
0: He found himself gravitating towards books on philosophy, particularly those great French thinkers.
2: People like Albert Camus, Pascal, and others. And in addition to that, when he's at Yale, it's not a too far trip for him to go to New York, which has a bubbling kind of bohemian leftist culture at the time.
1: And for a while, he wavered in his faith.
2: It was torturous for him. And at one point, he basically makes the Pascalian wager, "I'm going to believe because it's absurd."
5: I'm going to believe because
2: it's
5: absurd.
2: Yes.
6: "Belief is a wise wager. Granted that faith cannot be proved, what harm will come to you if you gamble on its truth and it proves false? If you gain, you gain all. If you lose, you lose nothing."
2: And he takes the plunge.
0: After just a year, with all these new existential ideas swirling in his mind, he dropped out of law school, moved to Chicago to earn a master's of literature, and then he headed to the Lower East Side of New York City.
2: He joins Dorothea Day's Catholic worker movement.
7: "If they were hungry, feed them. If they were without clothes, find clothes for them. If they need a place to stay, find some shelter for them."
0: Dorothea Day co-founded a radical social justice movement known as the Catholic Workers during the Great Depression.
2: She had actually been around the Socialist and Communist parties early in her life, returns to the church, and basically she works with the poor.
1: By the 1950s, the population being served in the soup kitchens at the Catholic Worker tended to be a different kind of poor.
0: While some were living the white picket fence, middle-class dream, the Catholic workers were spending every day with this different kind of poor.
1: Broken men, many with addictions, many alcoholics, whose poverty can be explained in terms of individual failings.
0: The Catholic workers believed they could change the world by saving one broken man at a time and getting that message out through a newspaper they distributed nationwide. Michael spent his days immersed in this world of poverty.
1: Living in the Catholic Worker house, along with the poor of the Lower East Side, working in their soup kitchen.
2: He said it was the most left-wing you could be in the Catholic Church.
1: And the Catholic Worker, he was known as the guy with the typewriter.
0: Michael much preferred to spend his days sitting at that typewriter, writing articles for the Catholic Worker newspaper.
1: Had a circulation in the high 50,000s, you know, more than the Nation or the New Republic at the time.
0: He wrote about what he witnessed every day on the streets of New York City.
1: He said, you know, there are a lot more poor people than most Americans think.
2: Since he's a very articulate and intelligent man, he speaks for the movement, he travels around.
0: And he started to meet different people across the political spectrum, including
2: William F. Buckley, the famous American conservative. Buckley's very impressed by him. But he also encounters members of the Socialist Party, and they give him literature to read. Marx, Lenin, people like that.
8: Let the ruling classes tremble at a communistic revolution. The proletarians have nothing to lose but their chains. They have a world to win.
0: After a couple of years with the Catholic Workers, he just couldn't seem to shake those doubts he'd stuffed down.
1: By 1952, returned to his crisis of faith and finally left the church. But he never lost that, I think, really profound moral basis.
0: He would later write in his book, The Politics at God's Funeral, believers and unbelievers have the same enemy, the humdrum nihilism of everyday life in much of Western society.
2: He likes this idea of people living for something transcendent, something bigger than themselves.
0: Having left the Catholic Workers, Michael, at 24 years old, was untethered, unsure what would come next. And all that literature the Socialist Party gave him, he couldn't seem to get it out of his head.
9: One communist on the faculty of one university is one communist too many.
0: Thing is, the early 50s wasn't exactly the best time to be getting involved in leftist movements.
1: This is the height of McCarthyism.
0: The Cold War was underway. Anyone seen as too red, too communist, or anything that resembled it was a target.
1: There was still a kind of critical mass of mostly young people.
0: But Michael was new to this world and trying to figure out what brand of radical he was and what his new North Star should be. Then he meets a guy named Max Shachman, a leader in the socialism scene. Shachman was an immigrant from the Russian Empire, a one-time fan of Soviet communism who grew disillusioned because of the targeting of dissent.
2: Shachman is like, it's a new evil empire, and we can't support it.
0: Shachman realigned to a new worldview, democratic socialism, a political philosophy that had been around in some form since the 1800s. For Shachman, it meant being anti-authoritarian, anti-communist, and pro-economic equality. And as he saw it, quote, the highest attainment of democracy lies in socialism. And by the same token, the road to socialism lies in the highest fulfillment of democracy.
2: They see themselves as aligned with the West.
5: It's like it's a patriotic socialism.
2: Yes. And Harrington's actually very explicit about that. He says at one point in the late 50s, you can't be a socialist without loving America.
0: What a line, right? You can't be a socialist without loving America.
2: Does that mean you're just going to whitewash the crimes of the American government and imperialism?
0: By the mid-1950s, Michael was sure about a few things. God probably didn't exist. Communism was bad. Poverty was a problem in America. And socialism was the path to fixing it. All of this was very much still hypothetical to him, a thought experiment. But that would soon change. Coming up,
1: he became very much a believer in the positive role that the state, the government, could play.
0: Michael Harrington tests the limits of what's possible. 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
0: You're listening to Throughline from NPR. I'm Rand Abdel-Fattah. Today on the show, we're diving into the story of Michael Harrington, his complicated evolution from devout Catholic to revolutionary socialist to Democratic Party loyalist. And we're asking the question that followed him throughout his life. Is compromise necessary to change the world? Or does it limit what the world can be?
12: Let me say first that I accept the nomination of the Democratic Party.
0: On July 15th, 1960, looking out at a crowd of 80,000, John F. Kennedy accepted the nomination to be the presidential candidate for the Democratic Party in that year's election.
12: The obligation to devote every effort of my mind and spirit.
0: Michael Harrington was there, sort of. He was standing just outside the convention alongside 5,000 other civil rights activists, picketing, demanding a stronger civil rights plank in the Democratic Party. Harrington had grown up with a romanticized view of the Confederacy, shaped in part by Gone with the Wind, a big hit when he was a kid. He told a reporter once, "I used to think that the slaves really liked it under slavery." But years of living in New York, witnessing poverty, opened his eyes to just how bad the situation was for Black Americans in particular, and helped build the bridge in his mind between economic welfare and social justice. Harrington got more and more involved in the movement, organizing sit-ins and marches, and eventually, a protest outside the DNC.
12: And we stand today on the edge of a new frontier.
0: Standing in the crowd alongside him were heavy hitters of the movement, Roy Wilkins, Marion Barry, and of course, Martin Luther King Jr.
1: He had met Martin Luther King Jr. in 1960 at the Democratic National Convention.
0: This is Morris Isserman, author of The Other American, The Life of Michael Harrington. Harrington had actually been assigned to pick up King from the airport the day before the convention and take him to his hotel.
1: He said he was very moved to realize that King was actually a year younger than he was.
0: They talked for hours, and at one point, King asked him if he should endorse JFK. Harrington said no, that he couldn't advise anyone to back what he called a bourgeois candidate. King appears to have voted for JFK in the end. Harrington wrote in Norman Thomas's name, a longtime leader in the Socialist Party. But by the time the next election rolled around 4 years later, Harrington would not only be voting blue, he would have a seat inside the White House, all thanks to a best-selling book he publishes in 1962. The Other America.
13: Most Americans have just known a time of good food, presents, and family. They probably think that's the way all Americans live. But it's not true. Tens of millions of Americans are poor, miserable, in body and in spirit.
1: The Other America's origins were in a couple of articles that Mike wrote. Articles that saw Mike do a deep dive into the U.S. Census to make an argument that poverty was much more widespread than most people assume.
0: Here's Doug Green, author of Failure of Vision, Michael Harrington and the Limits of Democratic Socialism.
2: You'll see people saying, like, the United States has overcome poverty.
1: They tended to talk about it in terms that minimized its extent, pockets of poverty.
0: Harrington found that the reality was twofold. Yes, government programs and unions had lifted millions out of poverty, but that progress
1: was distributed unequally, certainly racially unequally. The different groups that he looked at included African Americans,
13: who work at 58% of the white wage,
1: Native Americans, Hispanic Americans.
13: There are farm workers. There are workers in the coal fields whose jobs have been destroyed by automation.
1: The elderly.
13: Who are not only poor in income, but who are sick, who are living alone.
0: He believes that poverty constitutes a separate culture, another nation, with its own way of life.
1: Somewhere between a quarter and a third, depending on how you count it, of the American population fell below the officially established poverty line.
0: And he proposes a solution. The federal government should launch a, quote, comprehensive assault on poverty, and urges that, quote, housing, schools, medical care, labor standards, communal institutions must be combined in a broad planned program.
1: He wrote The Other America to stir the conscience of individual Americans, but also to make the argument that only the federal government could really make a difference. You couldn't rely on just being personally philanthropic or expanding economy to create equality.
2: He says the New Deal was the last time the United States had really tried to do this, to tackle poverty. So we not only need that again, but we need like a moral crusade for America.
0: And he had a particular reader in mind.
1: The Other America was not a book written for poor people. That is to say, he didn't have to convince poor people that they were poor. They knew that. Who he was writing for was the middle class American who assumed that they were living in an affluent society. Those are the people who wield disproportionate political clout.
2: You know, traditionally, Marxists, socialists, communists, they think the way to overcome these conditions is for the working class, the poor people, the masses, to organize, use their collective strength to win reforms and create a new society. He does not see that at all as the path. These benevolent rulers, enlightened liberals, they're the people who are essentially going to deliver things.
0: When The Other America was released, crickets.
2: At first, this book could have just fallen through the cracks. No one would read it.
0: But a little less than a year later, a New Yorker book critic writes a 13,000-word glowing review of it, the longest book review the magazine had ever run.
14: There is a monotony about the injustices suffered by the poor that perhaps accounts for the lack of interest the rest of society shows in them. Everything seems to go wrong with them. They never win. It's just boring.
0: The review outlines in no uncertain terms just how bad the situation is.
2: So this actually gets the book to sell well.
0: Now, everyone was talking about it.
1: He was suddenly being invited as a speaker around the country.
0: Students on college campuses were especially drawn to him. He was in his 30s by now, a little older than them, but still able to speak their language. They were building a movement called the New Left. And
1: he was regarded as a close and welcome advisor. We didn't use jargon.
0: No mention of the proletariat or the masses.
1: He wasn't trying to bully you and make you feel guilty. He's conveying this very sincere, morally driven commitment to improving the lives of people who were at the bottom.
0: And pretty soon, people were calling him
1: the man who discovered poverty.
15: This is the Situation Room. I read you. Go ahead.
16: Give me all available information on President. Over.
0: Meanwhile, the country was reeling from the assassination of President Kennedy.
17: At 2:38 in the forward cabin of Air Force One, a necessary ceremony.
0: Which catapulted his vice president, Lyndon Baines Johnson, into the presidency.
1: Johnson was an immensely complicated man, intensely ambitious.
0: He'd grown up near poverty in Texas, taught poor Mexican-American children, and deeply admired FDR. He wanted to accomplish what Roosevelt hadn't, an interracial democracy with prosperity for all people.
1: In an odd way, Michael Harrington was an ally for a brief moment with Lyndon Johnson. They wanted some of the same things.
0: One day, Harrington gets a call from a Johnson aide who says,
1: come down for consultation in Washington about this legislation that Lyndon Johnson is going to announce at the end of January in his State of the Union address.
2: He's very excited. Like, this is someone who, until the other America, didn't really have steady employment.
1: So Harrington goes down and spends several weeks in these high-level consultations.
2: He's kind of amazed when they're throwing around the numbers of what they can do on this program and that program.
0: We're talking hundreds of millions of dollars.
1: This random Greenwich Village socialist is, you know, suddenly rubbing elbows with chief strategists within the new Johnson administration.
5: And he called himself a socialist, right? They knowingly invited a socialist.
1: They knowingly invited a socialist. I mean, they didn't, like, issue a press release saying, oh, Michael Harrington, the well-known, notorious socialist, is helping shape this legislation. But they weren't afraid of it.
0: And not long after these meetings, in January 1964, LBJ announced his war on poverty to the world.
18: This administration today, here and now, declares unconditional war on poverty in America.
0: That year, Harrington voted for LBJ in the presidential election. He now had a front row seat to power and made some tangible impact. And although he's still a leader in the Socialist Party, his thinking has shifted. Maybe the only real path to change in America is to work from within the system.
1: You know, we're not going to influence policy or get anywhere politically by running independent campaigns. We've been trying to do that for the past century. It's a dead end.
0: He argued that the goal should be to realign the Democratic Party.
1: That was the term used, realignment.
0: Bring new voters, especially Black voters, into the party and push white Southern Democrats out of the party.
1: Who'd been blocking particularly civil rights legislation, but lots of other progressive legislation for a generation.
0: Harrington sees the student movement, the civil rights movement, the workers' movement
2: as having the potential for building a new leftist majority within the Democratic Party, which he definitely sees as a possibility by 1964 and 1965.
0: By 1965, the Civil Rights and Voting Rights Acts had passed. The war on poverty was underway. And Harrington was in the Johnson administration's inner circle.
1: It must have seemed to him like a tremendously hopeful moment that, you know, even a half decade earlier would have been almost impossible to imagine.
19: Firing Line with William F. Buckley, Jr. Tonight, a war on poverty. Hope or hopeless?
0: Harrington was launched into the public eye, becoming an unofficial spokesperson for the White House.
2: Harrington is actually the first guest on Buckley's Firing Line when it premieres in the 60s, talking about the Great Society programs.
0: By this point, William F. Buckley was one of the most influential conservatives in America. And Firing Line offered a unique place on American television where politicians, academics, writers, and activists from all different views could engage in intense debate. Everyone from Muhammad Ali to Margaret Thatcher to Mother Teresa would eventually be a guest. So it was a big deal that Harrington was the very first.
20: How do you define poverty for purposes of the poverty program?
21: Well, it's not how I define it, it's how the government does.
20: I'm more interested in your definition.
21: Okay, mine's the government's, because it's become very precise.
20: The government usually does what you tell it. Is that what you
21: mean? Oh, not at all.
0: This idea of the other America that Harrington had released into the world, it spread.
22: The other America.
0: Even finding its way into the speeches of Martin Luther King Jr.
22: And this other America has a daily ugliness about it that constantly transforms the buoyancy of hope into the fatigue of despair.
1: Martin Luther King used to joke with him, you know, Mike, we didn't know we were poor until we read your book.
0: After their first meeting on the eve of the DNC, Harrington had grown closer to King, becoming
1: a trusted advisor. He met with King at various places in the South.
5: Do you think MLK would have called himself a democratic socialist?
1: MLK did call himself a democratic socialist. He just didn't do it outside of, you know, close personal and political circles. It was bad enough that he was, you know, this radical black agitator. He didn't need to be a radical black red agitator.
0: But by 1967, King's rhetoric was becoming more forceful, some might say more radical, on poverty.
1: Organizing a poor people's campaign.
0: King and Harrington were on the same page about that. But there started to be friction between them when King started publicly speaking out about another glaring issue of the time, the Vietnam War.
22: There comes a time when silence is betrayal.
2: He's condemning the United States as the greatest purveyor of violence in the world.
1: And he criticized himself. You know, he said this was troubling his conscience, that he had toned down what he really believed in the hopes of retaining communication with the White House.
0: The same White House that had pushed the war on poverty and passed the Civil Rights Act was also dropping bombs on poor people, innocent people, thousands of miles away. Harrington, also a pacifist, made a different choice. A compromise.
1: He felt that if he spoke out too directly, too loudly, he would lose whatever influence he had in the Johnson administration.
0: But Harrington would soon discover there was also a cost to not speaking out. That's coming up. You're listening to Throughline from NPR.

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1: Cash is the most accurate way to predict the future.
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6: You're listening to Throughline from NPR. I'm Rund Abdelfattah. Today on the show, the story of Michael Harrington, the founder of the Democratic Socialists of America, and his lifelong struggle to market socialist ideas to an American audience.
7: Seems now more certain than ever that the bloody experience of Vietnam is to end in a stalemate.
6: But it is in 1968, Walter Cronkite was the most famous and trusted news anchor in America. So it was a political earthquake when he went on air in February of that year and basically said, "Why are we still in Vietnam? We aren't winning. It's time to get out." The war was nearly a decade old by this point. But 1968 was an especially bad year. Night after night, scenes from the front lines beam into American living rooms.
8: Grim battle for possession of the BC's bunkers, about possibly
6: bloodied American soldiers, Vietnamese women and children, maimed, displaced, killed.
9: Now they have nothing but one good meal a day.
10: Injustice anywhere is a threat to justice everywhere.
6: Martin Luther King Jr. was speaking out.
11: If I'm gonna die, I'll die now, right here fighting you.
6: Muhammad Ali was speaking out, casting the war as part of their same struggle.
12: You my enemy. My enemies are white people, not Vietcongs or Chinese or Japanese. You my opposer when I'm on freedom. You my opposer when I'm on justice.
6: Even Mick Jagger was singing about revolution.
13: You see an explosion of the student movement engaged in, like, street fighting.
6: Doug Green, author of Failure of Vision, Michael Harrington, and the Limits of Democratic Socialism.
14: We did not drive from the tear gas.
13: Mass protests.
14: We stayed in the streets.
6: But one voice was noticeably absent. Michael Harrington. By 1968, Harrington was chairman of the Socialist Party of America. And a lot of the young activists who had looked up to him for years don't know what to make of his silence.
15: I shall not see, and I will not accept the nomination of my party for another term as your president.
6: It was an election year. LBJ had already decided not to run for re-election, even before two assassinations rocked the country.
16: The Reverend Dr. Martin Luther King was assassinated in Memphis tonight.
17: In the Ambassador Hotel last night, Senator Kennedy was shot.
13: This upsets the political establishment in many respects and opens up the Democratic Party to different candidates.
6: And on college campuses, students were pushing hard for the anti-war candidate, Minnesota Senator Eugene McCarthy.
18: How many men must die to justify some 23,000 Americans?
6: In the end, Harrington chose to back LBJ's vice president, Hubert Humphrey.
13: Who is pro-war?
6: A position many students and activists find unconscionable. To them, supporting a candidate who wouldn't condemn the war, Democrat or not, meant sacrificing the moral foundation they stood on.
13: Pretty much the only excuse that Harrington has is, well, he's not a Republican.
6: Harrington calculated it this way. Humphrey, he believed, had the best chance of defeating the Republican challenger, Richard Nixon. And Humphrey was the lesser of two evils. So while it wasn't ideal, he was the best option they had. In the end, Humphrey was chosen as the Democratic candidate.
19: I was 17 in 1968, and I was outraged. I didn't see voting for someone like Hubert Humphrey as at all acceptable.
6: Morris Isserman, author of The Other American, The Life of Michael Harrington. In the late 60s, Isserman was part of the SDS, Students for Democratic Society, the main student activist group of the era.
13: Ultimately, Hubert Humphrey doesn't win.
6: As for Harrington, a lot of the students brand him a sellout.
19: Wasn't even on my radar screen anymore, precisely because he wasn't standing up, you know, at these big anti-war rallies and adding his voice to ours.
13: SDS is going to move to basically being openly Marxist-Leninist within a short time. This is foreign to Harrington. He's really not liking this. He wants to build a new majority within the Democratic Party. And he sees all of this as destructive, ultra-leftism, sectarian.
19: I think he, you know, faced a genuine dilemma.
6: A dilemma that would follow Harrington for the rest of his life. How much should you compromise to build political power? And at what point does the compromise become the politics? The 1970s would test his resolve and that commitment to compromise. Republicans in the White House, a conservative Supreme Court, the Vietnam War dragging on until 1975, and this movement of the new left pushing against the status quo started to fray at the edges, losing so much of the momentum it had built in the 1960s. And the Socialist Party completely fell apart.
19: I watched the organization tear itself apart in a frenzy of sectarian conflict.
6: Long story short, Harrington, who was the chairman of the Socialist Party, finally comes out against the war after Nixon, a Republican, takes office. Coincidence? Probably not.
13: I agree. It's not a coincidence. And you also have a lot of people in the political establishment are like, we got to pull out.
6: But some in the Socialist Party pushed back, including Harrington's old mentor, Max Shackman. To them, defeating communism was the most important thing, even if it meant supporting Nixon. So they basically divorce. Each guy started his own new socialist group. Harrington called his DSOC.
13: The Democratic Socialist Organizing Committee.
20: Let me begin with a crack by famous remark by Will Rogers. I belong to no organized political party. I am a Democrat.
6: Harrington was basically starting from scratch again, trying to build a democratic socialist movement, which advocated for socialism at home and peace abroad. But now his North Star was the Democratic Party.
13: He thinks, okay, all these, the anti-war movement and other movements, we want to basically give them a place to go.
6: He had a kind of epiphany, the left wing of the possible. That's what this new progressive movement needed, he believed, to push the Democratic Party towards a better future. And he started getting the word out.
19: I had heard him speak on a number of occasions in the 1970s, and I was looking for reasons to disagree with him.
6: Morris remembers being in the crowd feeling skeptical, like there's no way this guy is going to win me over.
19: He would always, at the start of a speech, say, I have 3 points I want to make. It was always 3 points.
21: First of all,
19: he always held his speeches down to about a half hour.
21: Pascal talks about the necessity of making a wager on God. I would argue, somewhat analogous, that there's no way to prove that socialism is going to come.
19: And he would take questions.
6: One night, Morris decided to ask the question that had been bothering him since 1968.
19: I asked in a hostile tone, should you have supported Hubert Humphrey? And he said, yeah, and he explained why.
6: Morris still disagreed. But now he could understand the murkiness of it all more. He'd seen what a Nixon presidency had wrought. And more than anything, Harrington just seemed real to him, like he really was grappling with the right thing to do.
19: So that helped make me a Michael Harrington socialist.
6: And that's how the teenager who had sworn off Harrington for being too willing to compromise now found himself becoming one of the first members of a new group formed by Harrington in 1982 called the Democratic Socialists of America, the DSA. The DSA brought together Harrington's DSOC and another group called NAM, the New American Movement, which had absorbed some of the former New Left activists, now in their early 30s, under one umbrella.
19: It's unusual on the left for mergers to take place.
6: Before merging, they did have to resolve one big disagreement.
13: Some of them are a bit more pro-Palestinian than Harrington is. Harrington was a Zionist. Like, he actually knew by heart the lyrics to the Israeli national anthem. And he had supported the 67 war, the 73 war. And as part of the Socialist International, he knew members of the Israeli Labor Party.
6: And the Palestinian question, how did he view that?
13: I mean, he eventually came to more two-state solution, but he definitely put the onus more on the Palestinians to reach an accommodation. He saw the Israelis as the wrong party in all of this.
6: The more pro-Palestinian NAM members eventually moved past that, because
13: the key issue for them was getting rid of Reagan.
1: Government is not the solution to our problem. Government is the problem.
6: This was the 1980s. The Republican president Ronald Reagan was pro-free market capitalism and military interventions abroad and against unions and government programs. And that neoliberal free market ethos was quickly spreading into the Democratic Party too, which was looking to win back corporate donors and suburban voters. The stakes felt high, and Harrington offered the movement something the left rarely had: access.
19: Harrington was someone who could be invited to go speak before the National Convention of the United Auto Workers.
6: And he regularly appeared on NPR.
2: Michael Harrington is best known for his book The Other America, which was one of the weapons used in Lyndon Johnson's War on Poverty. He explains why in this country, socialism has been more of an influence than a political reality.
22: First and perhaps foremost to my mind is the fact that America has the most heterogeneous working class in the world.
19: So millions of people knew him.
6: He was radical enough to challenge what Americans thought was possible, but moderate enough to stay a part of the mainstream conversation. But the DSA was still a very tiny organization, peaking around 8,000 members in the 80s. And although Harrington considered them the left wing of the possible, a lot of people looking to go even further left were gravitating towards a different movement.
13: Jesse Jackson and the Rainbow Coalition

0: lesbian, the gay, and the disabled make up the American quilt.
1: Harrington thought that Jesse Jackson was a little too militant, maybe a little too soft on communism at times.
2: Harrington had protested for civil rights alongside Jackson during the 60s, but he thought Jackson was too far left to actually win. When given the choice, Harrington often chose the more centrist option among the Democratic contenders.
1: And that's the thing with the realignment strategy. It always amounts to sacrificing any organization to stay within the Democratic Party tent, which was Harrington's overriding objective.
2: But Harrington did end up backing Jesse Jackson's 1988 presidential run.
3: I think that Harrington was speaking at some of Jackson's campaign events by then.
2: By then, so many of the things Harrington had spent his life fighting for seemed to be further out of reach than they'd been when he first got involved in politics. Reaganomics was winning. Capitalism seemed more dominant than ever. The Democrats were transforming into the party of corporations.

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1: And it was untrue.
2: Morris says statistics showed poverty declining dramatically in the 1960s with the war on poverty. But Republican policies that hollowed out American manufacturing and weakened the labor movement undid a lot of that progress.
1: So, yeah, poverty got a second chance, but it wasn't the fault of the war on poverty.
2: Harrington died in 1989 at age 61 after a battle with esophageal cancer. Less than 2 years later, a little-known mayor from Vermont named Bernie Sanders was elected to Congress.
1: Harrington was asked close to his death by an inquiring reporter what he would say to God if it turns out, you know, there is a heaven, which by that point he didn't believe.
2: Harrington's response?
1: He would ask God why he mumbled. That is, why he didn't get his message across more clearly.
2: For decades after his death, Harrington was remembered as the man who discovered poverty. In 1998, Time magazine even named The Other America as one of the 10 most influential books of the 20th century to be published anywhere in the world. The DSA, meanwhile, was pretty dormant, a footnote in Harrington's story. That is, until 2015, when Bernie Sanders gripped the lectern at Georgetown University and said the words,
3: "Democratic socialism."
2: Morris Isserman says while Sanders deserves credit for reviving interest in Harrington's DSA, the seeds had been planted earlier.
1: I think a new openness to questioning capitalism begins with the economic crisis of 2008, which is Barack Obama's election, with new social movements emerging horizontally through social media, spread particularly among the young, like Occupy Wall Street in 2011. There is this feeling that the system is not working.
4: You know, I call myself a democratic socialist in many ways inspired by the words of Dr. King from decades ago, who said, call it democracy or call it democratic socialism, there has to be a better distribution of wealth for all of God's children in this country.
2: Echoes of the questions and battles that Harrington faced can be heard all around us today. It's hard to know what Harrington would make of today's DSA and its most vocal supporters like Zohran Mamdani, especially when it comes to one of the biggest issues driving the movement right now, Israel-Palestine. A statement on its website reads, quote, "DSA stands for the full freedoms and self-determination of the Palestinian people, including the end of Israel's colonization and occupation of all Arab lands."
1: I mean, we can't speak for him from the grave. I'd like to think he would have changed his mind in some fundamental ways. He might not be happy with DSA's official position, maximalist position, which forbids even the membership to liberal Zionists. But would he be cheering on the assault on Gaza? That I very much doubt. He changed dramatically in the course of his lifetime, and I imagine if he stayed with us for another 4 decades, he would have continued to change.
2: Harrington held on to the belief that in the long run, the Democratic Party could change too.
5: But it's also based on a faulty premise, because for Harrington, he thinks the Democrats are a collection of more or less equal interest groups, civil rights, labor, students, big business, etc., when that's not the case. The Democrats are actually a party of Wall Street, a party of big business and war. I think Harringtonism is actually a cautionary tale of what not to do. It may be helpful in building a constituency in the Democratic Party, but for casting off capitalism, I don't think it very much.
1: Harrington's second autobiography was titled The Long Distance Runner. And he meant that this is a lifetime commitment, and you don't expect everything's going to change immediately. I mean, if there is a heaven, you know, I can see him up there on the left coast of heaven, you know, kind of smiling down on Zohran and on the New York City chapter of DSA and on AOC, because they really represent his vision of a left wing of the possible.

0: the American people, I believe, are going to wake up and understand that the dream is over. The House of Cards has collapsed. Will the left be able to take advantage of the moment?
1: That's it for this week's show. Throughline was created by me and Ramtin Arablouei. Thank you to everyone who contributed expertise, research, and voiceovers. I'm Rund Abdel-Fattah. 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
2: 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And from the estate of Joan B. Kroc, whose bequest serves as an enduring investment in the future of public radio, and seeks to help NPR be the model for high-quality journalism in the 21st century. 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
5: Today on Freakonomics Radio, prediction markets have been around for a long time, but they've suddenly become hugely popular because they will let you place a bet on just about anything. 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
6: Kalshi is really the most accurate way to predict the future.
5: We speak with the CEO of Kalshi, as well as their chief contract writer.
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8: The hope is that we could use betting markets as a general information institution all across society.
5: Are prediction markets the best forecasting tool ever, or just another casino? That's coming up on Freakonomics Radio right after this hour's news.
9: Live from NPR News in Washington, I'm Janine Herbst. Investigators in Israel believe that the co-pilot who attacked the captain of a plane flying from Dubai to Tel Aviv mid-air last week likely acted alone. That's according to a person familiar with the matter but not authorized to speak publicly. NPR's Kat Lonsdorf has more from Tel Aviv.
10: The Israeli investigation into the attack is pointing toward the likelihood that the co-pilot was a lone wolf attacker, that source told NPR. Investigators in the United Arab Emirates, which is leading the inquiry working with Israeli officials, announced they have deemed the incident an attempted terrorist attack, although the motive is still unknown. The co-pilot is from Oman, according to Israeli officials, raising questions about how he was allowed to fly a plane heading to Israel, as Israel does not allow pilots from countries it doesn't have diplomatic relations with to fly in its airspace. Several lawmakers in Israel are demanding an investigation into security failures that could have led to the incident. Kat Lonsdorf, NPR News, Tel Aviv.
9: The Coast Guard is still searching off the coast of Nantucket for six people missing on a medical transport plane after officials found a debris field from that plane. Yesterday, the Federal Aviation Administration told the Coast Guard they had lost contact with the Gulfstream G-100 as it traveled from Bermuda to Boston. Coast Guard Rear Admiral Matt Lake.
11: We're in the process of working with Massachusetts authorities to get some craft out there that are equipped with sonar to be able to do some detection on the seabed floor.
9: Six people, including four crew, were on board. The cause of the crash is under investigation. The Trump administration is giving the public more time to comment on its proposal for unprecedented changes to the next U.S. Census. The plan would reshape the drawing of voting maps and the distribution of federal funding across the country, as NPR's Hansi Lo Wang reports.
12: Public comments will now be accepted through November 2nd. The proposal calls for excluding millions of U.S. residents from a census tally that, according to the 14th Amendment, must include the, quote, whole number of persons in each state. That count is used to determine each state's share of congressional seats and electoral college votes for a decade. The Trump administration argues the Constitution's framers did not intend for the word persons to include people living in the states without U.S. citizenship or a green card. Trump officials also proposed cutting questions about race and ethnicity because they see a, quote, reduced need for that information, which is used for civil rights enforcement. If the proposal is finalized, it's expected to spark lawsuits, and Congress or a new presidential administration in 2029 could reverse any census changes that Trump officials make. Hanzi Luong, NPR News.
9: President Trump is tapping his Director of National Intelligence, Jay Clayton, to head a new government task force on AI that Trump is calling Superintelligence Task Force. This after Trump tried to rebrand AI as superintelligence. It also comes after Trump hosted top AI executives at the White House last week. You're listening to NPR News. Voters in Brazil are heading to the polls today to choose a new president. Incumbent Luiz Lula da Silva and Flavio Bolsonaro, the challenger, are battling for the job. A runoff will be held later this month if neither candidate gets 50% of the vote. Lula is a critic of Washington and a supporter of China, and Bolsonaro is the son of former President Jair Bolsonaro. Many churches this weekend are holding their annual Blessing of the Animals. NPR's Jason DeRose reports it's an opportunity for people of faith to bring along their pets to worship.
13: In recent decades, congregations have welcomed pets not just into the parking lot for the annual blessing, but into the pews themselves, like at this Episcopal church in Ventura, California.
14: Almighty Father, we bless these animals for all they have done for us.
13: The blessing usually takes place on or near the feast of St. Francis of Assisi, the patron saint of animals and the environment. Among the stories told about Francis is one in which he preached to birds, telling them they too were loved by God. The blessing of the animals comes at the end of the new ecumenical season of creation that many churches are marking for the first time this year. Jason DeRose, NPR News.
9: It'll be a light week on Wall Street for economic data as investors focus mostly on the bond market. They continue to signal big concerns about the global economy. This as the U.S.-Iran war continues, keeping energy costs high when inflation is also high. You're listening to NPR News.
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5: Most of us are not very comfortable with uncertainty. And that's a problem, since so many things are uncertain, like the future. Since the beginning of time, we have been trying to predict the future. The ancient Greeks were famous for their oracles. They would also cut open a sheep and read its liver for signs about whether it was a good time to start a war, for instance. For centuries, potato farmers in the Andes have looked skyward to the Pleiades to help determine when to plant their potatoes. 25 years ago, scientists were finally able to explain why this actually worked. Pleiades visibility is related to the climate pattern known as El Niño. Today, there are prediction markets on El Niño, and the markets indicate this year's El Niño may be the most extreme on record. So, are prediction markets an upgrade or maybe a disaster waiting to happen? Will they improve our collective decision-making, or are they just another casino in an economy full of casinos? And aren't prediction markets susceptible to insider trading? The biggest prediction market in the U.S., Kalshi, recently imposed its first ever lifetime ban against an individual trading on their site. This was over bets on whether George Santos, the disgraced New York congressman, would attend President Trump's State of the Union address. Santos had posted on social media that he was going to attend, but in the end, he didn't. On Kalshi, someone made a profit of $17,000 by first betting that Santos would attend and then betting that he wouldn't. Who was that someone? You guessed it. George Santos. So how much credit should Kalshi get for figuring that out and banning Santos? That's just one of the many questions that prediction markets raise, and we will try to explore them all over the next 2 weeks. One thing that is certain is that these markets generate a lot of money. Kalshi and Polymarket, the two big prediction markets at the moment, are together worth over $40 billion. Shane Copeland, who founded Polymarket in his early 20s, was for a time the world's youngest self-made billionaire. One Kalshi founder, Luana Lopez Lara, is the youngest self-made female billionaire. The other founder and current CEO, Tarek Mansour, joined the billionaire list at age 29. But that is not what Mansour wants to talk about.
6: This valuation of the company or my net worth or others, I just don't think that's that important. It's kind of paper money.
5: Okay, so what is important to talk about when it comes to Kalshi and other prediction markets?
6: If you believe in markets and their ability to aggregate information and price something, in the case of prediction markets, they're essentially aggregating information about a question about the future. If you believe in the crowd wisdom and people kind of putting skin in the game on something, it tends to be more accurate than other places.
5: For someone who doesn't know Kalshi, just describe what the firm is.
6: The easiest, most compelling way to describe Kalshi, it's essentially a financial market, but that captures a much broader universe of things. Historically, financial markets have been sort of limited to an elite audience, whether it's the stock market or commodities or interest rates. What we got excited about was broadening that universe to yes, no questions about whether an event is going to happen or not. It's about things that people care about or relate to, or they understand, whether it's in politics, the economy, climate, weather, culture, you name it.
5: Mansour was born in Bakersfield, California, to Lebanese parents, but they moved back to Lebanon when he was young, and they divorced when he was six.
6: I grew up outside the system a bit. I mean, I was a math nerd, single mom. My dad is alive, but he was never really present. And then there was a lot of turbulence in Lebanon, a lot. Growing up, there's a mix of two things. There was one, my mom really had high expectations of us. It's like, you should do something big in life, make it count, make it worth it. And then the second thing is, we had a deep level of frustration with just the way that Lebanon worked, like the corruption. This is like a bad country. What drives me is I just want to have some sort of legacy. Like, I want to build something that people point to and respect and have sort of validation.
5: You were born in a good generation. One generation earlier would have been okay, but like nerds won the war in a way.
6: It's kind of amazing, honestly. The nerds are cool right now. It wasn't the case when we were growing up. It's like a 10, 15 year phenomenon now. But 20 years ago, I don't think that was consensus yet.
5: In 2014, Mansour left Lebanon to attend MIT. He studied math and computer science, and he soon landed internships and jobs with elite firms, Goldman Sachs, Palantir, and Citadel.
6: When I got the idea, you probably know the story, but you know, when I was in 2016 at Goldman, a lot of the trades was like, hey, do we want to go long Trump or hedge against Trump winning the election?
5: But they're very sloppy trades, yeah?
6: It was very sloppy. We said like, short the S&P, that's the Trump trade. Bad trade. They were right about Trump winning, but then they lost money because the S&P actually rallied. So the use case is very clear. I just think it's opening up access for people with significantly broader or more diverse set of interests to have a shot that they don't have in traditional financial market.
5: It wasn't long before Mansour and his MIT classmate, Lopez Lara, started Kalshi. Where does the name come from?
6: Kalshi means everything in Arabic. Back when we first started the company towards the end of 2018, we got into the startup accelerator, Y Combinator, and they needed like a name for the application. We were looking for like a cheap domain name, and I kind of like names with K. I was like, what if we call it Kalshi? And we checked it out. It was cheap, and one of sister bought it. And then we're like, we'll change it later because it's like a bad name. It's hard to pronounce. But now it's a big brand, so it's harder to change.
5: Many tech startups embrace the Facebook mantra of moving fast and breaking things. That's not Kalshi.
6: What we did is the exact opposite. What Luan and I decided is we're going to abide by a core principle in the company, which is regulatory first. And we spent 4 years getting regulated before we launched a single market. We went to the federal government and said, hey, how do we regulate this? And what does that mean? Two pillars. How do you build a market that has market integrity, where fraud is policed, there's no insider trading, or you police it? Number two is you enable the right set of customer protections.
5: Kalshi opened to the public in 2021. Some of their first contracts were on mainstream current events. For instance, in a given week, how many Americans would get the COVID vaccine? Would the Tokyo Olympics be canceled? The hard part came when Kalshi wanted to offer election contracts. The CFTC, the Commodity Futures Trading Commission, said they couldn't. Kalshi sued, And the case was decided by a federal appeals court in favor of Kalshi in the fall of 2024, just in time for the presidential election. It had taken Kalshi a while to get there.
6: Imagine the first 4 years of my career. I mean, it came at a great personal sacrifice. It really was very tough because regulation is not fun. It's not sexy. It's super boring. It's like exhausting sometimes.
5: Did you come close to quitting a few times?
6: I mean, daily, pretty much. But the thing that I just really wanted to see exist in the world, I just felt like the cost of regret would be too great. And there's a little bit of sunk cost fallacy when you're like 2 years deep. You're like, I'll try another few months, and then it keeps going.
5: What were your advisors saying?
6: People always trusted our approach because we were pretty dogmatic, but it's an anti-pattern. The pattern in Silicon Valley is you build and you move fast and you build a product that customers love.
5: Did you have potential funders tell you, like, Tariq, that's a really nice idea, but there are 50 people who are capable of doing something like this, and they're not going to go the slow, legit route?
6: Yeah. I mean, Polymarket was launched at the time. That's why people know about the brand of Poly first. That's not because they started the company first. We started first. They started after us, but they took the idea and they were like, hey, we'll launch it offshore. Why do we wait? That distinction is really a large part for why we're 90% market share today, like why we've grown so much, is because we stayed committed to that approach. And I think regulation has given us a huge edge because people trust it more. And I think we can go mainstream. Institutions are onboarding at a higher rate because it's harder to do it from outside the system. You have to really change a system, which is harder.
5: I do feel like many of us, even in the political realm, or maybe especially in the political realm, but even in the financial realm, a lot of decisions are made with some insight and some information, but an awful lot of guesswork that we then convince ourselves is empirical somehow.
6: Totally.
5: I'm just curious whether you think that Kalshi ultimately or even now serves a bigger purpose of improving decision making.
6: It's not like we're making bad judgment calls based on the information we have. It's just that we have a very limited set of information. That's the key thing. During World War II, the economist Friedrich Hayek talked about the knowledge problem. It was this very basic idea, which is that a lot of decisions is centralized. It's centralized authority figures, whether it's governments or heads of households or leaders in companies and so on and so forth. But the information that is relevant to that decision is actually pretty distributed. If you think about this as a tree, a lot of decisions are made at the root of the tree, but the information is lying in the nodes of the tree.
5: Distributed makes it sound to me like distributed among many people. The word I would think of is more like siloed or hidden. Are we talking about the same thing or no?
6: It's all of them. It's actually distributed, it's siloed, it's hidden, it's fragmented even. So sometimes you may have a piece of information that standalone doesn't make much sense, but you have to combine it with someone else's piece of information and all of a sudden it could click. And then it's also dynamic. These nodes in the network or the tree, the information is updating in real time. You could probe it. You could ask the node, you know, yesterday, but today it might have a different answer. At the time, Hayek didn't call them prediction market, but he's like, well, the best way to solve that problem is probably some version of market prices, because that's what they do. Market prices in traditional financial markets, they sort of aggregate information that could be distributed. This was this idea of this information market. Use market prices to disseminate and propagate information.
5: What form did that take for Hayek? Did he try to do something like this?
6: It was very theoretical. In my opinion, the first test of that theory was in the 80s with the University of Iowa. Are you familiar with that experiment?
5: Yes, these are the Iowa electronic markets.
6: Exactly. And they ran a small-scale prediction market. A few hundred people doing very limited sums.
5: Real money?
6: Real money, yes, yes. Real money is absolutely key. There needs to be skin in the game. You have to be punished if you lose, and you have to be rewarded if you win.
5: The Iowa Electronic Markets, originally called the Iowa Political Stock Market, was focused on elections. The CFTC had allowed it on the condition that it remained an academic experiment and traders were capped at $500 each. So, how did it do when it came to predicting? One study compared its predictions to a large group of national polls and found that the Iowa markets beat the polls 74% of the time. And by now, there were other people starting to think hard about prediction markets.
8: I had this idea of a much wider application of betting markets in the late 1980s.
5: That is Robin Hanson. He is an economics professor at George Mason University.
8: And it's always been in the background as something I was willing and eager to do if there were people to do it with. But there have been long stretches where there hasn't been that much interest.
5: Do you feel you've been sort of wandering in the wilderness and all of a sudden there's a city on the hill and you're invited and everybody cares?
8: Well, there's a path to the city. We're not at the city yet.
5: Okay.
8: But maybe I can see a route that might go up the mountain, and we're starting up the route.
5: What does the city look like?
8: The hope is that we could use betting markets as a general information institution all across society. The main reason for that hope is when we do head-to-head pairwise comparisons of betting markets and some other institution at the same time, same topic, similar resources, the markets just do about as well or substantially better in terms of accuracy and similar cost. That's just a remarkable fact. We don't actually use speculative markets very much in our world, in academia or business or journalism or nonprofits. That just seems like there's this huge opening to do much better.
5: So many basic questions I have for you based on just that good statement. First of all, why do they do better?
8: I'm an economics professor, so we have a lot of things we think we understand about this, but then most people aren't that inclined to believe economics professors about such things. So I'm mostly going to rely on the data and just say, look, the data says it does work better, but if you want reasons, I can give them to you.
5: Yes, please.
8: Let's start with the comparison of you, a reporter, interviewing me, a non-reporter, about something. I don't necessarily have the incentive to tell you the truth or to work hard to tell you the truth. I have an incentive to be engaging, entertaining, dramatic, you know, tell you what you want to hear.
5: Maybe embellish your own stature. Not you, but others might.
8: Right. So a prediction market, in contrast, just gives you a very clear, sharp incentive to get it right. But secondly, if you ask me about something I don't actually know that much about, I'll still give you answers because I want to talk to you, the reporter, and get in your piece. Whereas the speculative markets give you an incentive to just shut up and don't speak about things you don't know very much about. You're enticed to go look at all the markets and ask, which of these markets do you know more about, and only speak up about those. There's this old saying in poker, when you sit down to a poker table, look around and find the fool. That's who you'll be making your money off of. If you don't see the fool, it's you, walk away. In most markets, you'd be the fool. So you should not trade most markets. You should just leave them alone. That incentive to select is a second powerful thing. In addition to having an incentive, you just only have the feedback from people who think they're world-class about something. Number three is that if you ask me a question, I would just give you the direct answer of what I think on the subject. But with the markets, there's always an existing set of market prices on all these different topics. You're invited to not have a direct opinion on these topics, but go look for biases, look for patterns, look for errors in these prices. And if you can find any pattern that looks like it's a mistake, you are paid to fix that.
5: Robin Hanson sees the true potential of prediction markets in their ability to inform decisions at scale.
8: When most people get into this topic, the thing they think they want the markets to be about are the usual topics in the media and public conversations. And that's what I thought initially, too. And then after a while, I learned decision theory as a grad student and realized that according to our standard decision theory, information is valuable because it advises decisions. There's a world of people making decisions out there, and that's an enormous potential demand for information. That's where I have since put my hopes.
5: Hanson laid out this vision in a 1999 paper. He proposed a new form of governance for organizations and the broader political system using a form of prediction markets he calls decision markets.
8: So this is my grand vision, advice all around for what to do. For example, a firm could have a market on the stock price of the firm conditional on the CEO leaving or the CEO staying by the end of the quarter, which would be advice about whether the CEO should leave or stay. Those prices would say which scenario is worth more to the company. You could also do other major decisions of a firm, restructuring, mergers, acquisitions, introduction of new products. Nonprofits could do this, political parties, governments, and your even personal life. A student deciding which college to go to or what major could have a market in the consequences for their life. You could have a market in if you dated someone, how long would that relationship last?
5: In a case like dating, where is the information coming from, though? Who's betting in that and how do they know what they're talking about?
8: The wonderful thing about these markets is you don't have to decide who knows best. You just have to make sure that whoever might know is invited to participate.
16: There's a lot of people around you who have seen you date for a bit, and they have some opinions.
5: Friends, family, maybe friends of the person you're dating and so on, yeah.
16: Or people you've dated before. Well, have good advice there.
5: Right, okay. But if you're talking about a group of people with perhaps warped incentives, I would think the people you formerly dated, maybe your own family, etc. On what dimensions would those predictions be valuable?
16: Well, those people do have information. And the question is, can we elicit their information without it being distorted by their other interests involved? And the answer is actually yes. All information institutions, including journalism, have this problem that people who have access to Grind might try to distort your output. If you interview someone who wants the world to think a certain way about a topic, they may give you distorted testimony, right? But betting markets are remarkably resistant to that sort of influence. That's one of their strengths. In fact, on average, when you add traders to a market who are trying to manipulate it, who are trying to distort the price, if other people expect those traders to show up there, overall, the price gets more accurate. That's a remarkable fact about these.
5: When I've heard you speak in the past about the value of, let's say, an internal prediction market in a firm, this was, I don't know, 10, 15, 20 years ago, I thought, oh my goodness, A, great idea. B, there's no way this idea will not take over the world. Eli Lilly ran an internal prediction market in the early 2000s that correctly identified drug compounds that would survive phase three. There was a Google project called Google Profit, P-R-O-P-H-I-T. And, you know, from what I could see, they were both successful, but they didn't last. And indeed, firms around the world didn't rush to create internal prediction markets. Can you explain why?
16: That city on the hill we were talking about, that's past the jungle or the forest on the hill where we try to get past corporate politics. If we think about the example of a deadline, deadlines have been one of the earliest applications in corporations because they're just really simple. You have a date when you're supposed to deliver something, and the question is, do you? And obviously, we often fail to make deadlines. So this is a live, realistic question. Will we make this deadline? Now, these markets we've created on deadlines, they have consistently been accurate. However, people who run projects don't want the markets. If you run a project, you want to know if you'll make the deadline, but you more want to have a good excuse if you fail. And everyone's favorite excuse if they fail is the following. We were going along just fine. Everybody thought we were going to make it. And then at the last minute, something weird came out of left field, knocked the project flat, and that's why we didn't make the deadline.
5: I also wonder something I believe you've written about before about the use of management consultants, that they can kind of be an easy, guilt-free, and association-free substitute for what would be a good prediction market?
16: Well, I mean, management consultants have many functions and many different kinds of clients, but one more common function that's not as widely acknowledged, you'll understand why, is that managers at a firm often have a thing they want to do, but by themselves, they just don't have enough status or authority in the organization to make it happen. So they get an outside consultant to add to their status, to basically agree with them. Often a function of consultants is just to add weight to what the organization already wanted to do. At a particular firm I knew, they actually introduced a prediction market about what the consultant would advise, and it turned out they could just nail it. It wasn't a surprise what the consultants were going to advise, and for a $1,000 market, they could give you the same advice as the $1 million consultants, but the market didn't have the same gravitas.
5: Tariq Mansour, the CEO of Kalshi, calls Robin Hanson's work on prediction markets foundational, but he especially likes to cite the work of Philip Tetlock, a University of Pennsylvania psychologist who you may have heard on this show in the past talking about the folly of prediction. Tetlock argued in his book Super Forecasting that when it comes to predicting the future, even an expert can be beat by a thoughtful amateur. Here's Mansour again.
17: He bit a bunch of experts on a specific domain, on a specific topic like geopolitics, against a bunch of non-experts, kind of random people where the condition was sort of intellectually curious, read the news, they're sort of interested in different things. He had them predict a bunch of events, then he measured how different the two groups performed against each other. The surprising outcome, which will not be surprising when I say it here, is that the second group outperformed.
5: So in your view, how do you read that research? Why did the experts underperform?
17: There's a variety of theories, but like people that have domain expertise in something, over time, they become a little too dogmatic about that thing. Whereas the people that like can take a step back and look at it more dispassionately tend to self-calibrate better. And, you know, they have less bias. This is the key thing. It kind of means that domain expertise is not one of the most important things for being a good predictor of the future.
5: That's a fairly heretical thing to say in some circles.
17: Imagine saying that to politicians or researchers, financial firms, analysts. This notion that actually, if you want to get the right answer, you should get a very diverse set of participants who pride themselves in self-calibration, thinking critically about the world, reading beyond the headlines, having this idea of being able to have a clean filter on everything they read. That's more important than actually the expertise in a specific domain. That's foundational to what we do.
5: Coming up after the break, how does a Cauchy contract get written? I'm Stephen Dubner. This is Freakonomics Radio. We will be right back.
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5: Now I would like you to meet Nicole Kagan.
22: We have the most robust data set that has ever existed on transaction-level data in the U.S. on a federally regulated exchange.
5: What Kagan is talking about is at least the most robust publicly available set of transaction-level data. And how does she know this?
22: I'm the head of research at Cauchy, and I also write the contracts and self-certify them with the CFTC.
5: She joined Cauchy in April of 2025.
22: At the time that I joined, the exchange was transacting, I think, about $300 million of volume a month. We're now doing about $14 billion of volume a month.
5: 5 years ago, the job that Kagan does today did not exist. So how did she get here?
22: After I graduated from college, I worked for a hedge fund for a year. I went to graduate school at Oxford. Every person that I went to college with wanted to be a professor of economics, so I wanted to be a professor of economics.
5: Are you serious? What were they thinking?
22: I have no idea. But I decided after doing all of the PhD coursework and none of the dissertation that is actually probably the more interesting piece of doing a PhD that I wasn't so interested, because I think that there's a lot of real world data that you don't have access to when you're an academic that you can actually just play around with when you're in industry.
5: How do you see what you're doing now filling that gap?
22: It's massively useful because we're making the data available to researchers for the first time.
5: Drill down though, what kinds of data?
22: So we have data on, for example, how people are trading, how users trade through time and move through different markets, how they enter the platform, where they exit the platform. We have micro data on individuals because we have KYC.
5: KYC stands for Know Your Customer. That's an anti-fraud safeguard used by banks and other financial firms.
22: So we have data on where people are based, for example, where their state of registration is. In the lead up to the next presidential election, it'll be really interesting to see if we're seeing different trading activity in swing states on swing state related markets.
5: Your main function is to write a contract, correct?
22: Exactly right. We create contracts that are robust, legally robust, and then we offer a platform for the exchange of the capital on either side.
5: It would be incredibly useful to hear how a contract gets written from idea to getting live on the Kalshi market.
22: The first stage is having the idea. We then think about what the economic justification for listing a market on that idea is. Let's take a really simple contract on economic statistics. For instance, what will the Federal Reserve set interest rates at next month? That's a pretty important thing. At that point, we consider whether we already have a contract certification for it or whether we need to write a new contract. We have many submissions that we've already filed, in fact, thousands, with the CFTC that allow us to list certain markets. They're written pretty generically. They allow us to switch out certain words and then list those markets. If we don't have that contract, we'll create a new contract. A new contract will take the form of something like, will econstat be value in time period? Well, we have these three variables that we're setting.
5: Do you ever have good ideas for a contract but decide not to go forward because you think it'll get hung up for 6 months or something getting CFTC approval?
22: No, generally speaking, when we're talking about the self-certification process, we get these submitted to the CFTC in the morning. The CFTC holds them until the afternoon, and then we're allowed to list them unless they've intervened to tell us that we can't.
5: What are some markets or contracts that you don't allow and why?
22: Under the Commodities Exchange Act, section, I think, 4011, there are six categories that are subject to restriction. These are markets that we do not offer. These are markets on terrorism, assassination, war, gaming, any activity that's unlawful under state or federal law, and anything that is contrary to the public interest as defined by and interpreted by the CFTC.
5: If 4011 did not exist, would you offer all those contracts?
22: No, I don't think we would.
5: Because why not?
22: We think a lot about the incentives surrounding the markets that we're creating. So we would never, for example, want to induce an actor to adversely impact some outcome or some other person or to cause harm because we have a market that is live. That's something actually we take very seriously. We have specific rulebook provisions that carve out what we do in cases of death. We might have markets on what somebody might say in a speech or whether somebody might attend an event or what somebody might say at that event. There are certain cases in which we might want to invoke rules around what we want to do if that person is subject to violence or death that prevent people from cashing out at a dollar or zero.
5: And in that case, you just refund all money?
22: As an exchange, it's difficult for us to void transactions. What we'll do is we might resolve to say the last fair price or refund if it's a possibility for us. The last time we were actually asked to delist a market could have been the elections. When we were going back and forth in the regulatory process, this was prior to the 2024 authorization to list them.
5: This is when you were asking forgiveness rather than permission phase.
22: We were very much still asking permission, but I think the permission was a little bit piecemeal. That was a time that we did actively delist markets. Usually it is not the CFTC that will ask us to delist a market. It'll be us internally finding a market that we might not want to list. After the assassination of Charlie Kirk, any market related to Charlie Kirk had to be altered or taken down or settled. There are times where we might intervene to delist markets where there are events that have happened that would compromise the integrity of those markets. Writing the rules is one of the most interesting jobs at Kalshi, and I don't just say that because that's my job. But there are a number of things that you need to think about. You need to think about what is the underlying that you want to refer to? What is the actual topic that you're going to resolve this on the basis of? For something like the federal funds rate or for something like inflation, for example, what is the actual number that you're going to resolve that market off of? Then you have to think of who is going to provide you with that number. The gold tier there is going to be the original statistical agency that produces that number, ideally a government or federal agency that produces that number.
5: That's, I assume, changed a good bit during the second Trump administration. Yes, there's just been different reporting from government agencies.
22: It depends on the market. By and large, our contracts haven't changed because they tend to have many source agencies listed. Then we have to think about what the variables are and how we define them. Let's say we're talking about the Fed funds rate or we're talking about inflation. We need to make it generic enough that we're able to use that variable to include either of those things. So we might say something like, it's an economic statistic as specified by the exchange. It can be as broad as that. And then we'll get to the actual payout criterion. The payout criterion defines when we would resolve a market to yes, when we would resolve a market to no, and when we might resolve a market to neither yes nor no. In these cases, we'll write something that says if the print is value or if econ statistic is value, then the market will resolve to yes. That's a crude simplification of the way that we might write the first line of these payout criterion. But then after that, we have to think about edge cases that might happen. What happens if you're talking about the Fed funds rate and the meeting is cancelled? Or it's delayed past a certain time period? Or something happens that interrupts or disrupts that meeting? Or what happens if, in fact, there are three numbers that are produced instead of one or two? This actually became really relevant last year because when the government shut down, there was no publication of inflation for the month of October. And that is effectively unheard of in the macro space. This sent hedge funds into a bit of a frenzy at the time. But we had a contract on what will the rate be in October. And there was no rate in October because it was never published.
0: What happened in that case?
22: We had our own formula that interpolated from past months what the figure would be. We made that clear. That was a clear part of the full rules. And then we added a green box to the page to clarify to users how we were going to be resolving those markets.
0: I'm guessing some users disputed that reckoning.
22: I'm sure that there were people that were more or less happy with that conceptually. But we do need to weigh what we do in these kinds of extreme situations because we can't just throw up our hands and say, well, we don't know what the rate is. We need to create clear paths to resolution in every edge case that we can imagine exists. This is true of this economic contract that we're discussing, but it's also true of things like elections where you might have questions about what happens if it's challenged, what happens if it's overturned, what happens if there's a coup, what happens if they're never inaugurated, what happens if something happens to them, what happens if they change their name? Is it still the same person that we're talking about? What happens if both candidates have the same name? That's pretty confusing.
0: How long does that process take for you and your team to create a contract that is able to include all those variables and potential edge cases? It sounds like it might take a year to write one contract, but plainly that's not the way you want your business to run.
22: No, and in fact, it's not the way the business runs. It depends on the complexity of the contract. If it's an area that we understand well, it could probably take as little as a few hours to a day because we're pretty used to it.
0: What's the most complicated or longest contract you've published?
22: We have markets on what people will say in a given speech. We recently rewrote the rules for those.
0: Because why?
22: There were lots of questions that came up about different grammatical features that might come up. What if there's an apostrophe in what they say? What if they misspeak? What if they pronounce a word incorrectly? Is that still the same word? Is that a different word? What happens if it's in a proper noun? What happens if it's in a live stream and then the live stream goes dark and then it's uploaded somewhere else later? It took us over a month to write this new set of rules for our mentions markets. They're 7 or 8 pages long. They are unbelievably detailed. There was an article that came out, I think Bloomberg published it. They were trying to get at why we wrote rules that were so detailed. The conclusion that they came to was it's for automated processing and it must be AI. It's actually got nothing to do with that at all. We wrote them for user clarity and didn't even consider the fact that if it's clear to a person, it's probably clear to a computer too.
0: Do you at least run your contracts through an AI?
22: As a stage of the process, we will usually run them through some kind of LLM to see if there's anything that we've missed explicitly or anything that is a logical contradiction that we haven't caught. But it's not the primary thing that we rely on when we're writing these contracts.
0: Let me ask you about one more edge study. Let's say who will perform during a Super Bowl halftime show, especially if it's maybe Cardi B, who's not the headline performer, but maybe a performer and maybe not.
22: I knew you were going to ask this question. The rules for this contract were not particularly unclear. These contracts basically said if the person is dancing and singing, then they're performing. What you saw in the video in the probably 7-second clip in which she appeared is that she's definitely dancing, but you absolutely cannot tell whether or not she's singing.
0: And she wasn't mic'd.
22: Exactly. But it kind of looks like her lips are moving. From our team's perspective, we said, well, okay, she's clearly dancing. We can't tell if she's singing. We don't feel comfortable resolving this to yes or no, because we can't tell. We're epistemically a little bit uncertain about this. What we're just going to say is we're going to resolve this to a last fair price. We do have the power to do that in cases where it is genuinely unclear whether or not an event met the resolution criteria that we had set.
0: What does that mean to resolve it to the last fair price?
22: Usually our contracts are binary. The way that the prediction market works is that there's a question that's asked, and at the end, if the event happened, you get paid out $1, and if it didn't happen, $0. Every position is what we would call fully collateralized, which means that if there's somebody that puts up 30 cents on one side, in order for that actual exchange transaction to go through, there needs to be somebody who puts up 70 cents on the other side to make a dollar. Sometimes there are cases where we need to settle to a value that isn't zero or one. And this is what we might invoke to be like a last fair price, or it could be at times 50-50. A good example of 50-50 is if multiple people win an award. We might say that because no singular person won outright, but two people won, they'll each resolve to 50 cents.
0: Will you write the Super Bowl performance contract differently next year?
22: We've actually already amended that contract. Basically, we wrote a longer contract that was a little bit clearer about what we would define as a performance and not.
0: Okay. So under the new contract, would Cardi B have performed or not performed?
22: The answer is no. You now have to be singing, including audible lead or backing vocals.
0: I feel like there is a fundamental difference between people who believe in prediction markets and then a lot of the rest of the world who see primarily a betting market and don't see it as a useful tool for actually surfacing good information or for judging the value of information. So I'm asking you, I mean, this is as softball as it gets. I'm asking you to give the best evidence or argument you can for why what you're doing is actually valuable in a pro-social way.
22: There was research that came out of the Federal Reserve a few months ago with some researchers that looked at our macroeconomics forecasts, and they compared them to consensus estimates. Consensus estimates, the gold standard in financial markets. And they basically found that Kalshi markets actually outperformed consensus in their predictive ability, which is a finding that Kalshi research had had 3 months prior. But of course, we're not researchers at the Fed, so we don't have the level of credibility that is assigned to them. It's not just valuable to know how people are thinking and get a temperature check in a market-based estimate kind of way. There's power to that, of course. When you're giving people skin in the game and you're asking them to put their money where their mouth is, they're more likely to represent to you what they think is going to happen in the future in an accurate way, because their incentive, of course, is to make money. And I think that we see that across all markets, to the extent that you think that market-based pricing is good, it also applies to pricing of the future. The difference with prediction markets is that you're able to get direct exposure to an event that's going to happen. If you're talking about polling as a comparison and you ask who's going to win the next election, there are certain biases that might affect how people respond to that question. Potentially, they don't want their neighbors to know that they're going to be voting for the less savory candidate. Maybe it is a case that if you're an expert forecaster, you don't want to step out of line with the consensus estimate for the next inflation print. But if you're taking market-based estimates that people are putting money behind, those kinds of biases just don't apply because the incentive construction is so different. It's not even just the pure play probability that is useful of the thing that's going to happen in the future, but there are a number of derivatives of that that are also useful. In the paper that was put out by the researchers at the Fed, they basically said, well, not just do we have an understanding of what's going to happen with inflation or interest rates next month, but what's also interesting is we can understand the distribution of opinions for the first time. We can see whether they're tightly compressed around one outcome or whether they're more dispersed. And that, of course, carries its own layer of information.
0: Earlier this year, Kalshi put out a research paper on New York's mayoral race, which Zoran Mamdani won after starting out as a very long shot. The paper is called Slowly, Then All at Once.
22: We actually looked at Mamdani's rise to power and we mapped it. We then did a component analysis to try and figure out what were the events that moved the market. What that gives you is access to a credibility layer on all of the media that you're consuming. It can tell you, what is it that people care about and are paying attention to? Are there certain news outlets that they might price in as more valuable than others? Is it the case that they're responding to polling in a certain way? The prediction markets, they're reflecting information that polling can't pick up on, like momentum, and they're doing it in a continuously updating way that is distributionally rich and that is not able to be offered by any parallel mechanism.
0: Even if prediction markets are more reliable than political polling, and they have been for a long time, they still aren't close to foolproof. Both Kalshi and its big rival Polymarket had Francesca Hong at 95% to win Wisconsin's Democratic primary for governor. She lost. A week later, the markets gave Angie Nixon only a single-digit probability of winning her Florida Democratic primary for Senate, and she won easily. Here's what Kalshi CEO Tarek Mansour posted on X. Before the prediction markets got it wrong headlines roll in, a 5% probability doesn't mean it won't happen. It means it should happen 1 in 20 times. If 5% candidates never won, the markets would be broken. Markets on elections are always going to make a lot of noise, but there are other important markets that are much quieter. Here's Mansour again.
17: One of the things that we're rolling out is like markets on FDA approvals, figuring out where to place capital on different drugs is one of the main drivers of drug discovery over time. That's incredibly important. Like if something has a 5% chance of succeeding, that's being marketed as 70% chance of succeeding, you want the prediction market there. If you have a significantly more accurate gauge on what's going to go through and what's not, it's going to enable significantly better allocation of capital across the board.
0: And here's Nicole Kagan again.
22: One thing that we're looking into now is listing more granular biotech, biopharma markets. One thing that we are wrestling with on our end is if you're Pfizer and you've got some clinical trials in motion, you as Pfizer are prohibited from trading on the Kalshi market because you have MNPI on how that trial is running.
0: MNPI stands for Material Non-Public Information.
22: You as an institution shouldn't be able to take a position on that market, at the very least not directly. So we need to think about also what the incentive is for other companies in the space to potentially want to hedge out risk for approvals for, say, their competitors' new drug.
0: FDA approvals, corporate decision-making, election forecasting. Even if you are a prediction market skeptic, you can probably see some value there, and you can see why Kalshi likes to talk it up. But here is an uncomfortable fact. Roughly 90% of Kalshi's trading volume is in one category we've barely mentioned yet. Can you guess which one? I'll give you a hint. It's the kind of trading that is making DraftKings and FanDuel nervous. That's coming up after the break. This is Freakonomics Radio, and I'm Stephen Dubner.
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2: 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Dweezil Zappa talks about bringing his father Frank's music to the State Theater in November. Patty Morris and Josh Harrison from Bangor Community Theater's production of Death Trap stop by, and we'll visit with Maine resident Turner Classic Movies host Alicia Malone to talk about her new book, Murder at the Movies. 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
0: Pretty much every single human, you, me, anyone else you can think of, is making predictions all the time about everything. It's just that we're not very systematic or accurate, and we are rarely held to account if our predictions turn out to be wrong. The whole point of a prediction market, meanwhile, is this.
17: The whole point is you get rewarded for truth seeking. You get rewarded for being right, and you get punished for being wrong. There's no better reward than making money and no better punishment than losing money.
0: That, again, is Tariq Mansour, CEO of the prediction market Kalshi.
17: We'll succeed when trust in those prediction markets becomes mainstream. I think it's starting. One of the statistics that I like the most is 70 to 80% of our active users don't trade. They're just logging in next to X, or they read a few newspapers in the morning. It helps them calibrate or fact check.
0: I understand you don't want to talk about how much Kalshi and you are worth, but this plainly is a lucrative enterprise. Can you explain how Kalshi makes money?
17: So we are a neutral platform. We're like the New York Stock Exchange or NASDAQ. People are trading against each other, and I take 1% on average. That is independent, agnostic on who's going to win or lose. That fee is the fee that I get for running the business and offering the regulated infrastructure and all the things that come with trading on Kalshi. My job is to provide a fair, neutral, competitive grounds for people to compete. Then they do their thing. They do their research. They go out and seek information. They do whatever it is they do to get more accurate predictions and then go and trade them in the open market against each other. Like, I think the world is getting more bifurcated, more polarized. I think the noise to signal ratio is going up. The reason is because most ways that we ingest information, this is especially true for social media, the algorithm essentially incentivizes clickbait. if you write a well-nuanced, well-measured, multi-paragraph take about something, you get 4 likes on X. If you write something extreme and off the rails, you get tens of thousands of likes. It's incentivized clickbait. The incentive structure in prediction markets is the exact opposite. That multi-paragraph, nuanced, boring, well-calibrated take, that's the one that makes money.
0: You're doing about $4 billion overall a week.
17: I think it might be a little bit more now, right? I mean, there's crypto politics. I think culture is the fastest growing. And then like financials.
0: Can you make an argument that culture betting is good for society as well? Or is that more of an entertainment?
17: I think figuring out whether albums are going to succeed or not, people are like fanatics and passionate about it. But you ask a lot of these people like, hey, do you trade financial markets like S&P? And they're like, no, because I don't gamble. They're just like, what do you mean by that? When we launched weather, people were like, oh my God, people are weather gambling and stuff like that. And you ask those traders, they're like the most sophisticated, hardcore researchers. They're like scraping satellite data. They tell you

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1: So talk about the benefits and risks of being that sports heavy, whether gambling addiction is a problem you think about much, whether you want to diminish your share of sports betting, etc.
2: So sports, actually, the share is going down over time pretty fast. So the other categories are actually growing faster than sports.
1: But that's natural, because if sports is 90 and the others are small, growing fast, I mean, you can double from one to two in a month.
2: They're still pretty big. Don't forget, we're very big, right? So the 10% is still very big. I want to kind of draw a distinction between this and gambling first. And I think it's very, very important. There is speculation in all financial markets. So, you know, when you look at the percentage of, you know, hedging versus speculation in any derivatives markets like grain futures or commodity futures or stock options, it tends to be very tilted towards speculation. And the reason you want speculation is you want liquidity. Without speculation, you don't get liquidity in any of these markets. Now, the thing about speculation is that speculation has similarities to gambling, right? Like, you're putting money to make more money on something you don't control, right? That's basically the definition of gambling in a lot of states. And that's why historically, you know, every time there's a new financial instrument or more means of access, like when Robinhood came around, it was like, oh, you know, gambling in the stock market. Or when grain futures got legalized in the US, I don't know if you know this, but they got legalized via a Supreme Court decision, which was like, is this gambling or is this a financial instrument? People used to call grain futures gambling.
3: The model is fundamentally structurally different. Sportsbooks make money off the backs of losses of their customers.
1: Here again is Nicole Kagan, Kalshi's chief contract writer.
3: The incentive that they have is to not pay out their winners and to constrain their winners from continuing to trade through their book and to profit off the losses of the people that aren't doing so well. Kalshi is an exchange. We're not the house. We don't set the odds and we don't make money when people lose. The second thing to say is we offer a legitimate hedging instrument for institutions that want to hedge. For instance, you can imagine you're a collegiate athletics department. We've had some of them reach out to us about this. They, at the end of a season, if they're very successful, will owe their coach, let's say, a $10 million bonus. They have no way of hedging out that risk. What they end up doing is they end up purchasing expensive insurance contracts. But realistically, the other thing that they are able to do via prediction markets that they haven't been able to do before is to hedge out that position. Collegiate athletic associations can't trade on their own teams. On our platform, there are trading prohibitions. But there are third parties that we've seen emerge, like GamePoint Capital, for example, that help with this risk transfer. For the first time, they have a tool to hedge out their direct exposure, whose incentive is totally parametric, which means that we pay out if the thing happens and we don't pay out if the thing does not happen. We talk about sports a lot, but actually this has the ability to disrupt many industries. I think insurance broadly is one. If you live in Key West in Florida and you have a hurricane, traditional insurers might think of many reasons not to pay you out. Perhaps it's not the hurricane that damaged your home, but maybe it's the flooding. And for some reason that is delinked from the hurricane. We don't care about that at all. On our platform, if the hurricane happens and is classified at whatever magnitude the hurricane is, whatever strength level, then we will just pay you out because it happened.
2: The key thing is, it's less about whether there's speculation or not in the market and more so about the business model. One business model is a business model that seeks out losers and then blocks winners. They do not want price discovery to happen naturally. The other one is a model that's geared towards price discovery. You want the smart people. Now, does that mean that second model, like the Kalshi model or financial markets model, has no risks? The answer is no, right? They have risks. In my view, it's like there's irresponsible gambling and there's also irresponsible trading. You know, how many times have you heard of people losing their house over options trading, especially with zero-day expiry options or futures or active day trading of stocks? And prediction markets present similar risks. And I think we have a responsibility as a platform, which is part of why we have this regulatory-first approach, to monitor those risks and make sure that we don't let people kind of fall off the cliff.
1: So, how far does that responsibility go?
4: Wherever the sheep accumulate in the world of markets, the wolves go there.
1: Nearly 20 states have already taken legal or regulatory action against prediction markets. Coming up next time in part two of the series, we will hear from a former CFTC chairman who thinks Kalshi may be on shaky ground.
5: This will end up debated and discussed amongst nine individuals in a small conference room in Washington, D.C., and that's called the Supreme Court.
1: That's next time on the show. Until then, take care of yourself. And if you can, someone else too.
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1: Voters head to the polls to choose a president in Brazil, where some familiar issues are top of mind. Crime, corruption, the cost of living, and...
2: We have parts of the electorate. 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
3: Welcome to Northeast Corner. I'm Rich Kimball. We have got a great lineup for you on this week's program. Actor and improviser Stephanie Weir from Bluebird Improv will pay a visit and talk about a pair of upcoming shows here in the state of Maine. Musician Dweezil Zappa has been on tour playing the music of his father Frank for 20 years. He'll celebrate that milestone with a show at the State Theater in Portland in November, and we'll hear all about it. Patty Morris and Josh Harrison star in Bangor Community Theater's upcoming production of Death Trap, and we'll preview that with them. And Turner Classic Movies host and Maine resident Alicia Malone will talk with us about her brand new mystery, a novel called Murder at the Movies. All ahead after the latest news from NPR and Maine Public.
4: Live from NPR News in Washington, I'm Janine Hurst. Guns, immigration, climate change, and more are on the docket as the Supreme Court opens a new term tomorrow. Among the many controversies facing the court is a question the justices have long avoided, whether it's unconstitutional to ban semi-automatic assault-style weapons. NPR's Nina Totenberg has more.
5: On the one hand, for instance, the AR-15 rifle can deliver up to 100 bullets per minute without any enhancements. On the other hand, there are some 16 million semi-automatic weapons in the U.S., and it's unclear, for instance, how a ban would work without taking weapons away from law-abiding citizens. There are many other controversies facing the court, everything from test cases on public funding for religious schools, lengthy detention of immigrants without a hearing, and, of course, very likely, questions about the conduct of elections. Nina Totenberg, NPR News, Washington.
4: As the head of Tennessee's state prison system, Frank Strada, resigns over the failed execution of convicted killer Krista Pike, and Governor Bill Lee called for an investigation into what happened, her lawyer, Stephen Farrell, says he wants the governor to commute her sentence.
6: At the very least, the governor should commute Ms. Pike's death sentence to a life sentence, at the very least. We don't know what her physical state will be, but it is clear that she has endured a torturous attempt at executing her. And we had already asked that the governor commute her for many good reasons.
4: Speaking there on CNN, Farrell says Pike remains hospitalized in a coma and on a ventilator. Voters in Latin America's largest democracy go to the polls today in the latest test for leftists in the region, which has seen a large shift to the right in recent years. Brazil's incumbent left-wing president is locked in a tight contest with the son of his rival, the former fire-rated president convicted of staging a coup. And here's Carrie Kahn has more.
7: Polls say the contest is too close to call between veteran leftist Luiz Inácio Lula da Silva and Flavio Bolsonaro, a current senator. Lula, now 80, is facing a tough re-election with voters concerned about crime, corruption, and a faltering economy. Bolsonaro says if he wins, he will align more closely with President Trump's anti-drug interventionist policies in the region. While Trump has not publicly endorsed Bolsonaro, he says he's watching the contest closely and touts his clout in the region, which has seen the last seven presidential contests shift to right-wing leaders that align with the U.S. Lula says he's willing to work with Trump as partners, but insists on respect for sovereignty. Carrie Khan, NPR News, Rio de Janeiro.
4: The Trump administration this week is mailing out $500 checks to about a million Americans enrolled in some private health care plans through the Affordable Care Act. It's for people in states who didn't made too much to get subsidies to help with the premiums. This is NPR. In Japan, a U.S. Marine is under arrest for allegedly robbing and killing a woman in Okinawa. 20-year-old Lance Corporal Devon Ballard is suspected of killing Anna Yagi over her and then taking her wallet and backpack. He was stationed on Okinawa Island. Japan's prime minister calls it a brutal and heinous act and says they've lodged a strong protest with U.S. officials. Residents in Okinawa have long been frustrated by the burden of hosting American troops, which have a strong presence in the area. Violent Israeli settlers have carried out multiple attacks against Palestinians in the Israeli-occupied West Bank in recent days, throwing rocks and burning farmers' olive trees. The increase in attacks coincides with the start of olive harvesting season, which has become a pattern in recent years, as NPR's Kat Lonsdorf reports.
8: Israeli settlers burned dozens of olive trees owned by a Palestinian family south of East Jerusalem on Saturday, according to local officials. The day before, in separate incidents, Israeli settlers attacked Palestinian farmers near Nablus, while masked settlers carrying bats also attacked a group of Israeli human rights activists trying to protect Palestinians as they harvested olives near Bethlehem. The United Nations has documented significant spikes in settler attacks in the West Bank during olive harvesting season in recent years, with an overall rise year over year in general. Israel says it condemns such attacks, but there are usually few consequences for the Israelis who carry them out. Kat Lonsdorf, NPR News, Tel Aviv.
4: Most of the Nobel Prize winners will be announced this week. Tomorrow, the prize in physiology or medicine will be announced. I'm Janine Herbst, NPR News.
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3: I'm Rich Kimball, and this is Northeast Corner. Hello again. So good to have you with us for this week's look at culture and creativity. We've got a terrific lineup for you. Musician Dweezil Zappa will talk about his Like Father, Like Son tour, playing the music of his father, Frank, and an appearance at the State Theater in November. Patty Morris and Josh Harrison star in Bangor Community Theater's upcoming production of Death Trap, and we'll hear all about that from the two of them. Turner Classic Movies host and Maine resident Alicia Malone has got a brand new book out. This time she turns to fiction with a wonderful mystery called Murder at the Movies. And we'll talk about it with Alicia coming up later on in this hour. But up first, actress and improviser Stephanie Weir comes to Maine for a couple of shows with the very talented performers in Bluebird Improv. They'll be at Vinegar Hill Music Theater in Arundel October 9th and the Waterville Opera House October 10th. We had a chance to talk improv with Stephanie Weir here on Northeast Corner. Bluebird Improv returning to Maine for a couple of shows October 9th at the Vinegar Hill Music Theater and the 10th at the beautiful Waterville Opera House. Stephanie Weir joining us. But before we talk about coming to Maine, how was Berlin?
10: Oh, my gosh. My husband and I do a two-person show. His last name is Robert Dassey is his name. I'm Stephanie Weir, so we're Weir Dassey. And we've been doing this two-person improv show since before we were married. It was so much fun. This festival, it's kind of a small community. It's all done in English. They're just branching out into German improv because they've kind of incorporated more of the community there. But it was stellar. So fun.
3: Wow. And so I wanted to know about this because my wife and I, now I think I don't think we were married at the time. We've been in an improv group for 17 years now.
10: What?
3: Yeah.
10: Just the two of you, a two-person?
3: No. Oh, we've got other people to serve as a buffer, but it's nice to know that that others can do this.
10: Yeah. Oh, that's so awesome. What's the name of your improv troupe?
3: We're called the Focus Group.
10: Out night, and where you've been doing it for 17 years?
3: Yeah.
10: Is that what you said? Yeah. Oh, that's incredible. I love it. Same group, like the original group? Or
3: pretty much. I mean, we've had some people come and go, but we've got, I think we started with six, and five of that core group is still part of what we do.
10: Oh, that's excellent.
3: Yeah.
10: That's fun. It's kind of like a church / cult, isn't it? Improv, where you really are each other's, you go through these milestones in life together and, may not see each other for 3 months, 6 months, 6 months or whatever, but you always pick right back up. You just have this longevity together. Yeah. Or at least that's what I'm finding.
3: Absolutely. Well, you've got such a terrific group of just comedy all-stars in Bluebird Improv.
10: Yes.
3: How does this work for everybody? Is it just, does your schedule allow you to go do a couple of shows in Maine?
10: That's exactly what it is. There's kind of a roster of us, a growing roster. And I think the core group, which is Joe Canale, Brad Morris, Matt Walsh, Tim Meadows, I think they are kind of the original core. And they will, just kind of put out the call and be like, hey, we're going here. Who can make it? And who's doing something else? So it's really ideal. And these are, I've known these guys for so long in different incarnations. And I like to say that I was at many of their first marriages. So we just kind of have a great long-term shorthand with each other. Having this experience of life that we've gone through together, and then we get to play on stage. It's great.
3: Absolutely. All right, so for people who haven't seen a show, the show begins with you essentially having a conversation with the audience, and that sort of does the pollination for comedy.
10: That's a really good way to put it. We always turn to the audience. We never like pull someone up on stage or anybody who doesn't want to participate, because that's kind of my personal nightmare. If I'm going to a show for an evening of entertainment and then somehow you find yourself part of the act, I'm just like, oh gosh, no. But there are a lot of people out there who want, we just really want to know what's going on in the community, what's on everyone's minds. If anyone wants to share, a particular incident that's happened or whatever, it's always kind of different and fresh every time. But we talk to the audience, get information from them, and then we let that inspire the entire show. Sometimes if we feel like it's run its course, we will go back to the audience just to do some follow-up or to ask a few more questions. But it's very interactive in that way. It's super fun, and it makes it different every single time. And I think, for some, I have found not everyone has seen an improv show before. I'm surprised still that there are people who have really no idea what to expect. And I think seeing us using their lives straight on and using the material really solidifies the fact that it is all improvised. Because I will still get questions afterwards that are like, so do you guys write this stuff all together, or does everybody bring? No, honestly, nothing is preset. We're just making it up as we go.
3: Do you get audience members who every once in a while try to be funny themselves?
10: Oh, they're the best. They, yes, there are people who should be on the stage. And they are usually the first ones to raise their hand and have something interesting to say. And thank goodness for them, because, we'd all just be sitting there staring at each other if it weren't for the people who are like, me, yes, I've got something important to say.
3: Now, do you guys do a short form, long form, or is it a hybrid of the two?
10: It is. It's really. It's called long form, just because we're not going to the going back to the audience after each scene to be like, now what, you know? Or and there's no engineered game as far as in short form. Usually, there's some sort of improv game that you're playing a structure, a very heavy structure to it. This we're taking ideas and reenacting them almost in sketch form. So it's almost like a sketch show that's just being written on the fly as you're watching it. And the scenes will weave in and out of each other. They'll call back. They'll influence scenes later on. So it's an overall long form show that goes, we usually go, gosh, how long do we go? An hour and a half, somewhere in there.
3: We're talking with Stephanie Weir from Bluebird Improv coming to Maine for shows on October 9th. And 10th, for the newcomers who have maybe not been to an improv show or don't know some of the basic rules, the absolute fundamental tenet of improv is yes and. Can you explain what that means?
10: Well, yes and, the most simple way to define it is you're agreeing to whatever is being displayed in front of you. So if someone says, you know, honey, it's our anniversary, the scene is going to go a lot better if the other person is just like, you're right, and here's your gift, versus you're not my wife. I don't know who you are. We're on the moon. And then everybody's trying to get their footing in reality. Mm-hmm. So that is the basic tenet of yes and, is that we're all agreeing to what the other person brings to the scene and building from there versus one person trying to dictate, you know, the whole outcome of the scene or get ahead of themselves and write a scene.
3: And you're a veteran of Second City, and I know we've taken great inspiration from some of those teachings in our group, which is my job in a scene is to make my scene partner look good.
10: Yes.
3: That generosity that means so much in these situations.
10: For sure. If you're making your partner look good, you're also looking good. The scene is going to go farther. And part of making your partner look good is really listening to what they say. And not... I guess laying on what you want them to say. Mm. You know, once you let go of that, maybe it's not going the direction you thought the scene was going to go, but it might go someplace really special if you just yes and them and build them up.
3: Well, and you mentioned listening to, now you're an actor as well. You've done sketch comedy. Do you find that doing improvisation improves those listening skills that you can bring to those other areas?
10: Yeah, I think improv... definitely forces you to engage a little more honestly with the other person, whether you're acting from, you know, in a scripted scene or an improvised scene. And, you know, improv is really making its way into the business and corporate fields as far as teaching one another to support each other's ideas, to fully listen before you shoot something down. Because everybody likes to feel like their ideas have been heard and at least attempted to be, you know, to work with just to see where it goes. And yeah, I have a very dear friend of mine who coaches they do it on Zoom because they're all over the world, but it's like a lawyer who goes in front of the Supreme Court pretty often to argue. And he's, you know, and a former prime minister candidate and some really big who want to incorporate improv into their careers so they can be better at communicating and collaborating with people.
3: Now, you mentioned every show you do is unique. You make it all up on the spot. But do you have favorite characters that you bring back?
10: I think we all have this wheelhouse from which we work from. It's your, you know, kind of toolkit that fits you naturally. Some people are great at improvising, you know, intellectually, being very, taking it more on the cerebral side of things. And I'm more of a character improviser and kind of I'm a sponge when it comes to imitating people or characters, mostly from my own family. But yeah, I've been known to play in a lot of old women and I'm totally aging into my favorite character. So
3: is it a different skill set doing sketch comedy as opposed to improvisation?
10: I would say yes. Yes, it is, based on what we were just talking about being able to listen. Nothing's predetermined. Improv really makes you stay loose and follow the flow of a scene. And when I was on Mad TV and we did a lot of sketches in front of a live audience, and you always did it scripted the first time. And then the second time was open for improvisation and just to surprise the audience, just so it felt alive for all of us. And so I think in that regard, you know, there's a lot of people who hate to improvise and they really need to have those lines in front of them, and they're super good at it. But I would say improv gives you a little more, it just makes things more alive, in my opinion.
3: Now, it's interesting you just said that, because I was going to ask if on Mad TV you started with improvisation and then pulled some of the best and turned that into the script, but it sounds like it was the other way around.
10: It totally was. You know, at Second City, when I was on stage there, we improvised every night and we would pull our sketches. When we were writing a new show, you would pull your sketches from a scene that you had improvised that really went well, or an idea that you were formulating, and then turn it into the scripted sketch show that we would perform night after night. But at Mad TV, we had a big table read. Everybody would come in, or they would select different sketches. Some of the actors wrote for themselves. I did. And we had a great team of writers who would write sketches. We would read on, you know, Monday morning, I don't know how many, you know, 25 sketches. And then the top ones, 11 or so, would be filmed that week.
3: I love it in improv. It's one of the most enjoyable things when the audience figures out the game and they have an idea where you're going, but they don't know how you're going to get there.
10: Yes. Yes. That is, it's so fun when you can feel an audience is totally with you in every single gameplay that you're making. And then you can surprise them and yourself by making a choice maybe no one saw coming. It's really rewarding. And the audience really does feel like they're, you know, part of the show, because they, you know, even though we're playing with each other, you're definitely listening to what the audience is responding to. Are they into this? Are they following it? You know, so it's a collaborative show for sure.
3: I have to tell you, I really love the comedians.
10: Oh, gosh, thank you. It was on FX, everybody, starring Billy Crystal and Josh Gad, and it only had one short season, but it was one of my favorite shows. There was a lot of improvisation in that show, especially for my character, and it was one of my favorite jobs.
3: Yeah, it was a blast. Well, Stephanie, I've enjoyed your work for a long, long time. It's great to get a chance to meet you and talk with you. Looking forward to the shows October 9th, Vinegar Hill Music Theater, October 10th at the Waterville Opera House, Bluebird Improv, coming back to Maine. Don't miss it. Thank you, Stephanie.
10: Thank you.
3: Stephanie Weir of Bluebird Improv on Northeast Corner. Actor and musician Dweezil Zappa has been touring with his father Frank's music for two decades now. The Like Father, Like Son tour comes to the State Theater in Portland in November. And we had a chance to talk about music and more with Dweezil on Northeast Corner.
11: Hello.
3: Hey, Dweezil, how are you this morning?
11: I'm doing well. How are you?
3: I'm doing very well, thank you. Good to talk with you as you get ready to head out on this 20th anniversary tour, Like Father, Like Son. What is it about your father's music that has such legs and new generations keep discovering it?
11: Well, I believe that the music is still the future. You know, I think a lot of people are not used to what this music is. They haven't been able to fully digest it. It's still so far ahead of its time. But what makes it so long-lasting and universal is that the creativity involved in the arranging and the writing, the composition, especially the classical works and the avant-garde-style instrumental things, there really was never anyone more capable than my dad in terms of creating that connection between an orchestra and a rock band, and being the one person that could do all of that orchestration as a composer. You know, oftentimes if you have somebody from the rock world and they start working with an orchestra, they use people to do the orchestrations for the musicians in the orchestra. But my dad was very capable of everything on paper exactly the way that he wanted. So that's really unique in the world of rock music.
3: And he had such an appreciation for great musicianship. A few years ago, we had a chance to talk with Howard Kalin and Mark Volman, and they just raved about their time as Flo and Eddie playing with your dad and the Mothers, and just what a tremendous experience that was.
11: Yeah, well, so much the music that was created in that era, you know, 60s, 70s, is so ahead of its time, as I was saying, and you get these large personalities that are able to do things within the music, that my dad had an ear for hearing things that people could do that even they didn't think that they could do. He could push them in different directions and open avenues for them to be able to perform in ways that they never would have pushed themselves. So, you know, you take a duo like Mark and Howard, and you listen to a piece of music like Billy the Mountain, for example. you know, when you're hearing something that's a 28-minute long, like, sort of mini rock opera about a mountain that goes on vacation with Ethel, his wife, who is a tree growing on his shoulder, and he's funded his vacation because of his royalty checks for posing in postcards. You know, this is the kind of thing where, like, who writes a song like this and then gets people to perform it? You know, and it's wild, some of these things, because you would just, there's so much effort and time and that goes into the rehearsal process that a lot of people just would say, no, I'm not putting up with this. This is like too much effort to do this thing that would anybody want to see this? But that's the whole point, is like to do something that's never been done before. And, you know, there's a lot of examples of that in my dad's music where the fact that it even exists is what's so shocking.
3: What's something that you learned from your dad that you were able to incorporate into your own work?
11: I think it's really just always being an enthusiastic listener and somebody that wants to learn more about music and just keep applying what that passion is to whatever it is that that I'm working on. So he had a great sense of humor, and he really enjoyed incorporating that into music, but it wasn't always that way. He had a lot of very serious music. So I learned to be able to have a little bit of all of those things and sort of temper the whole experience. So with that being said, my own music, I've done way less albums than my dad, but somebody had asked me a while back, did your dad ever listen to your music? And if so, which songs did he like the most? And I thought with this tour, like Father Like Son, maybe I should actually play the songs that I know he specifically liked. And one example is a song called Purple Guitar. He had come to one of the shows that I did in the early 90s, and we played the song Purple Guitar. It's an instrumental where I play on a small-scale purple guitar. And we closed the show with it, and he said, you guys should open your show with that. So we're actually going to open the concert with Purple Guitar, because my dad requested it.
3: Your father died young. Did you have that moment that a lot of us have when we lose a parent before their time, where you wake up one day and realize, wow, I'm older than they ever got to be?
11: Yeah, it's bizarre because, you know, sometimes also I think people from my dad's generation, they definitely looked more mature in photographs than you know, like older beyond their years. So even though when my dad was ill, he was 52 when he died, but he looked more like he was almost 70, you know? And, so I'm 57 now. And so it's wild to think that, you know, 52 years is all you had. And like, what did he do in that 52 years? Like, he made over 80 albums and just tons of stuff that is still yet to be released.
3: We're talking with Dweezil Zappa. He'll be on tour at the State Theater in Portland November 14th, DZ 20, 20th anniversary of the Like Father, Like Son tour. Your YouTube channel is great, and I love the way you use that to connect with fans.
11: Oh, thanks. I've been doing a lot more of that. You know, I think one of the things that artists are sort of confronted with at this point is that we're all expected to do the most promotion that we can for things that we do, but we also want to be able to find a way to connect with an audience and have the ability to do storytelling and sharing of ideas and ultimately create that direct connection with the fan base. And so that's what I've been doing with YouTube, is like making videos that show, you know, that I like certain equipment and how to use it, or talk about different things about guitar technique. And, you know, eventually I'll be doing a brand new guitar course that's sort of a retrospective of everything that I've ever learned on the guitar. And that kind of stuff is, you know, at the end of the day, that's what artists are kind of left with, is like somehow an ability or necessity to monetize the ability to share their skill set beyond just making an album.
3: Well, I think it's very cool that you keep trying to find new sounds too. In one of those recent videos, you talked about finding places on the neck of the guitar that you've never traveled to before.
11: Yeah, well, you know, I started doing this thing, which it is kind of funny. The guitar, you can be very used to doing certain things, and then you stumble on something that you never tried before. So for someone that doesn't play guitar, if you think about it like coloring inside the lines of a coloring book, if you want to be inside the lines, you know what your boundaries are. But to get from outside the lines inside the lines, I'm now trying to play in a way where I have to bend the string from the wrong note to the right note, and then keep that string bent and still play notes while it's bent that are basically like a half step below, but because I've bent the string up, now they're in the right pitch. So what you get out of that is you start getting the ability to make it sound like slide guitar without having a slide, but you can also get into the world of microtonal music, where you can have accents of things that come from like Arabic music or whatever, where you might have a note that's specifically in an Arabic context, a quarter flat compared to what we would hear in Western music. And so training your ear and your fingers to be able to do those things with a normally tuned guitar, that's what I'm experimenting with right now. And it's actually pretty fun, and I'm going to do more of it. So over the next couple of years, I'm sure my music's going to really drastically change, or at least my lead guitar playing style.
3: Well, Dweezil, I've enjoyed your work for so long, and appreciate what you're doing to keep your father's music alive, and just your great knowledge and appreciation as a music historian. Enjoy your time out on the tour, and thanks so much for taking time to visit with us.
11: Thank you. I'll see you there. Thanks.
3: Musician Dweezil Zappa with us here on Northeast Corner. Bangor Community Theater is getting ready to stage the classic Death Trap. The Ira Levin play comes to the Columbia Street Baptist Church starting on October 9th. Patty Morris and Josh Harrison play the lead characters in this wonderful mystery, and they join us on Northeast Corner. I'm only guessing here, and it's never safe to make assumptions, but Josh, I'm assuming you play the part of Sidney Brule.
12: Yes, that is correct.
3: So can you tell us a little bit about him?
12: Sidney is a middle-aged playwright, had a huge hit with his premiere play almost 20 years ago at the time the play is set, and was something of a remarkable, brilliant, up-and-coming playwright with this phenomenal thriller that he wrote. And then has written other plays, but none of them have come close to the success of his first piece. And so has had, at this point, four plays in a row that have all been kind of flops and is starting to get a little bit desperate. The success that he enjoyed in his youth is starting to be a even more distant memory, and the fear of running out of money after getting used to this high life and being the toast of Broadway and so forth is just really starting to wear on him, and he's starting to get a little desperate.
3: And that's when he hears from his old student, and Patty, that would be you in the persona of Clifford Anderson.
13: Yeah, that's correct. Clifford Anderson, or sometimes referred to as Cliff throughout the play, goes to his old, Sydney puts on this seminar, and Clifford Anderson goes for playwriting specifics and crafts this play that ends up being the title of the play itself, Death Trap. And it's very interesting. I would say that Clifford is an interesting character to really pin down, because that's really going to be the audience's job, because Clifford is very here and there. There's a screw loose in some places of Clifford in the best of ways. And Clifford has this awe of Sidney Brule and would wish nothing more to be collaborators, or to even maybe be the next Sidney Brule, but better to be Clifford Anderson. But having that Brule persona attached to your name is everything that a young up-and-coming playwright would want, especially someone who's young, who's ambitious. Clifford Anderson really shines through in those terms, specifically ambitious and very power-hungry.
3: And Josh, Sidney, maybe not looking for a collaborator so much as just a decent script.
12: Yes. When the play opens, Sidney has received this script for the play Death Trap from Clifford and has just read it and has a conversation with his wife, Myra, who about how excellent this play is and how upsetting it is that this guy's first play is so brilliant and will probably run for years and make millions of dollars. You know, something that Sidney has not felt in a while. And so just, you know, it's the age and frustration of not having been as successful as he had wanted to be.
3: Well, and then from there, this play goes on more twists and turns. And for anybody who hasn't seen it, that's part of the great fun of this ride, is every time you think you know where it's going, boom, you're headed in a different direction.
12: It is difficult to talk about this play without giving things away. You know, you often see thrillers and murder mysteries and so forth. I'm reminded of they did Dial M for Murder at Penobscot Theater a couple years back. And that's a very similar show where there are these twists and unexpected developments that happen in the course of things. And Death Trap is very meta. I remember reading the script for the first time and going, this is taking all of these ideas that exist in these plays that have been going on in various forms for decades, you know, going back to, you know, even the late 1800s, they reference Angel Street, which may be better known to folks as Gaslight, gets referenced in this play. And there's a lot of references to actual plays and producers and all of these things that go on. So it's really an excellent example of the form while also being just a love letter to it. It's written by the fantastic Ira Levin. It's just such a wonderful script. It's been a lot of fun working with it.
3: We're talking with Josh Harrison, Patty Morris, a Bangor Community Theater's production of Death Trap, coming soon and coming to the stage at the Columbia Street Baptist Church. And Patty, you've performed on so many stages in this area in so many ways. This seems like a perfect spot because of that sense of claustrophobia, being trapped in a space that's such a big element of this show.
13: Yeah, I mean, it is very, very connected to the audience. I think the audience are going to get to get really up and close and personal with the performers and get to really kind of see the intimate moments between the characters and see those moments where twists and turns might happen in the most unique of places, I guess one would say. All the characters in the play have their so-called moments where you think they're going one way and then they twist and turn and go another way, whether it be in their dialogue, in their body language, in their action. So definitely you want to get there early, get your tickets, sit in the front row, and enjoy the play, because definitely going to get hit with a hurricane, that's for sure.
3: There's some other great characters in the play. Josh, who plays your wife, Myra?
12: That's Mary Normant, who's been involved with Bangor Community Theater for a while. And she's been wonderful to work with. We did another show together just this past summer. We were in 10 Bucks Theater's production of Julius Caesar. Though we didn't work particularly closely in that, it's been really nice to work closely with her and get that relationship developed as the older husband and wife.
3: And Patty, who plays the wonderful character of Helga?
13: Yeah, that would be Ashley Dunham. Ashley, again, is another BCT legend of sorts. Specifically, though, with Ashley, Ashley's also been a tremendous performer, but also has worked really well behind the stage with being a stage manager. She was actually the stage manager for the summer production of Julius Caesar, which Josh just mentioned. So it's kind of funny. When the cast list came out for this show, it was kind of like a Julius Caesar reunion almost. Just seeing all familiar faces, and the cast got together so close-knit right off the bat. And for a show like this, it's really helpful. Ashley also was in Henry V, though it was my first directorial performance with 10 Bucks Theater, which was a lot of fun. Played a ton of different roles and really helped shape that performance as well. So a tremendous actress in their own right.
3: Tracy Green is the director of the show. Who is doing the choreography for the all kinds of interesting stage combat that takes place in this show?
12: That would be Angela Bonacasa.
3: Oh, she's great.
12: Yes, she is fantastic. I've worked with her in other productions. She's directed a couple of shows that I've been in, and she's come in and brought her expertise in staging the many different physical bits that take place during the show. In fact, last week, Patty and I did a 2-hour rehearsal. It was just the two of us working with her in terms of refining and getting everything hammered out in where things take place and exactly what order and all of that.
3: I'll ask you both this. I'll start with you, Josh. What's the best part of playing this role?
12: Oh, gosh. How smart and full of himself Sidney is. He is very used to being the guy at the dinner party who is holding court and used to everybody just admiring how smart and witty and catty he can be. He's very like Oscar Wilde kind of character in some regards.
3: And Patty, what do you like best about playing Cliff?
13: Yeah, I think Cliff is so interesting because Cliff is hard to pin down. You know, you really have to key in, and this is a play where you would be best to go see it more than once, just because you'll enjoy it more, and you'll get to hear there are specific lines that come out and they're said, and you're like, ooh, like, that could be something that could be twisted on its head. And Cliff is like the ultimate puppet master with kind of his scheming and his connecting and trying to get what he wants, but not making it totally obvious that that's what he wants.
3: Well, yeah, and you're right about that, too. It's like I said, it's a great show. If you haven't seen it before, it's a blast to go on the ride. But if you've seen it before, it's just as much fun because you sit in the audience wondering, how are they going to get to that place where I know they're going?
13: Yeah.
3: Well, I can't wait to see it. Death Trap, Bangor Community Theater, coming up October 9th through the 17th. On Friday nights, it'll be at 7 p.m. and then two shows on Saturday, a 2 p.m. matinee and a 7 o'clock show, the Columbia Street Baptist Church, 63 Columbia Street in Bangor. Patty, Josh, break legs and other things. It's great to see you. Wish you well with the show.
12: Thanks a lot, Rich.
13: Thank you for having us. Thank you.
3: Patty Morris and Josh Harrison from Bangor Community Theater's upcoming production of Death Trap on Northeast Corner. You likely know Maine resident Alicia Malone for her many years as a host on Turner Classic Movies. She's also the author of a number of books, including Backwards and in Heels, The Female Gaze, and TCM Imports. She's turned to the world of fiction with a brand new mystery entitled Murder at the Movies. She joined us to talk about that, but first we had to talk about our respective dogs as well. I have to check and see if my producer is here. I think she is right behind me. Oh, yeah, curled up and sleeping.
14: Yes. Hard at work.
3: Yes, that's my editor,
14: so
3: Beagle.
14: Cute. Yeah, so cute. I love that. Just supervising.
3: Oh, yes.
14: Sure, yeah. You're working. Well, I'm always surprised with my dogs. When I'm on TCM, I'm like, look, that's me, but they don't notice.
3: No, oh, can't believe it.
14: They don't realize at all. I'm like, don't you recognize the voice? Even when I'm introducing a Robert Redford film and I have a dog called Redford, you'd think he would be like, huh? But no.
3: No, nothing. I can't believe that.
14: Yeah.
3: Well, let's talk about your book. Oh, here it is. Here it is. I'll hold it up. Well, for me to see. It's Yay. Wonderful. I loved it. Now, this is your fifth book, but your first work of fiction.
14: It is. I know. I've always secretly wanted to write fiction. I've taken a lot of writing courses. I've read so many different writing books, including, of course, Stephen King's great book on writing, and had this secret desire to write fiction, but I kept putting it off because it kind of scared me a little bit. Like, could I actually do this? But I really, you know, it was a goal that was always in the back of my mind. So after writing my last nonfiction book, TCM Imports, I thought, that's it. I'm going to draw a line in the sand and, you know, just sit down and write a book. I love cozy mysteries. So I came up with this idea for a series, not thinking that TCM would want to release it or that Running Press would want to publish it, but just to write it for myself. But then I had coffee with one of the editors from Running Press at the TCM Film Festival, and she just very casually asked me what I was working on. And I said, oh, I'm going to write fiction and I'm going to write a cozy mystery series. And she was like, oh, I've been told to find cozy mystery series, so send me a sample chapter and a synopsis and I'll take a look at it. And she liked it. Then she pitched it to TCM and they liked it. So all of a sudden, I had a deadline that I had to sit down and make it happen. But it was so much fun to do.
3: Well, it was so much fun to read as well. And before we even get into the mystery of it, and obviously you know your subject matter, but my goodness, you do such a wonderful job of evoking the autumn here in Maine.
14: Oh, it's my favorite season in Maine. I first came to Maine in October during peak leaf peeping season moment, you know, and just fell in love with the atmosphere. It felt to me like a movie, like a Douglas Sirk movie or even a Hallmark movie. And I wanted to try to capture that same feeling that I get inside the book because it is such a magical time in Maine, especially in New England, because of all the colors of the foliage, just spectacular. And I love everything that goes along with seasons, like the pumpkin spice lattes, the apple cider and the apple cider donuts. I really get into all of that. So I wanted to put that in the book.
3: Yeah, James Lang certainly had Audrey pegged, didn't he?
14: Yes, that's right. Yeah, one of those gals.
3: Well, Audrey, our protagonist, inherits an old movie theater, the Starlight. Now, could that theater possibly be inspired by any theaters we know?
14: Yes, it's a tricky one. Yeah, definitely the Strand Theater in Rockland, Maine was a huge inspiration. And I'm on the board there at the Strand. And, you know, Anne, our executive director, helped me with the ins and outs of the workings of a theater and definitely based the Starlight on the Strand.
3: And for movie lovers, there are so many movie references in this book, starting with Audrey. And I love the fact that I'm sure, like most people, when I began, I'm thinking, okay, Audrey Hepburn. Oh, no. Even better than that, one of my favorite actresses, Audrey Totter.
14: Oh, she's one of my favorite actresses, too. And I thought that would be a fun twist that people always assume that Audrey, when they hear she was named after a movie star, was named after Audrey Hepburn. But she's quick to remind them about Audrey Totter and Audrey Totter's work. I definitely wanted to infuse the book with many classic film references, some explicit, some kind of hidden, because I hope that the TCM audience will really love it, or anyone who loves movies or classic films. And maybe if people aren't aware of these movies, they can go and find them and watch them.
3: And those references extend to Audrey's pets.
14: Yes, that's right. She's got a cat called C.K. Dexter Haven, which is Cary Grant's character in The Philadelphia Story. That was always one of my favorite character names. And then her best friend, Mia, she loves Raymond Chandler books. So she has a dog named Marlowe after Philip Marlowe.
3: We're talking with Alicia Malone. Her new book, Murder at the Movies, a Movie Palace Mystery, available for sale on October 6th. And you'll be in South Portland at Books a Million for a book signing on October 10th at 6 o'clock. By the way, I would definitely go sign me up if you decide to do an Arthur Kennedy Drinks in Maine double feature.
14: I know. I always thought that was funny when you watch Peyton Place and A Summer Place, two films set in Maine, and Arthur Kennedy is drinking in both of them. That would be a fun double feature.
3: Yeah, I am there for that, absolutely. Well, in the book, we're watching a Hitchcock movie, even though Audrey has some issues with Hitchcock.
14: Yeah, she doesn't really enjoy the fact that Hitchcock didn't treat his female actresses very well, in particular Tippi Hedren, and she's very quick to remind one of the audience members of that fact. But Hitchcock always brings the crowds, and that's something we've seen at The Strand as well. If you play a Hitchcock movie, people come and people really enjoy them. They play so well on the big screen. Here, unfortunately, Audrey's big screening for Suspicion is only, very poorly attended by just a couple of people. And then they all end up being suspects.
3: Yeah, because a body is found, and I don't want to give too many spoilers here, but in a most appropriate place, and then the mystery begins, and though she has no training in these things, Audrey becomes an investigator herself.
14: That's right. So much fun figuring out an amateur sleuth. I always love that in books, and how to include an amateur sleuth into the solving of the murder mystery in a way that doesn't stretch the truth too much with what the police would involve her in or not involve her in. You know, it's a bit of a fantasy at the same time. And it's funny, in talking about the book, people are saying that Audrey reminds them of me. And I definitely have some of the things I say I've given to Audrey, classic film references, of course. But I have to say, I am very squeamish, and I would never want to be involved in a murder mystery or see a dead body.
3: Well, what makes it a really great mystery is that I had no idea where it was going. I did not figure it out until the end. And there were some, well, dare I say, perhaps a MacGuffin thrown in there?
14: Yes, there's a MacGuffin or two, some red herrings. And I really pictured movies, not that I expect this to be made into a movie, but the way my brain works, I pictured every scene to be quite cinematic. So I could imagine, at one point Audrey breaking into a house and that tense moment, and tried to end each chapter with a cliffhanger so that you would keep turning the page and hopefully make the mystery intriguing enough to make you want to read through, and just fun. And I'm so glad to hear that you had fun reading it, because that's really what I want to deliver.
3: Well, and it was a quick read, too, because I couldn't put it down. I had to find out what's going to happen.
14: Exactly. I want it to be a quick, fun, escapist read, something you could read in like 3 days. You could probably read it in one sitting if you wanted to.
3: Now, I always wonder about this. Did you make an outline? Because there are so many plot points and connections and circling back around. How did you lay that out so you made sure that if we looked closely, the clues were always there?
14: Yeah, hopefully it does work in the end, because it was a lot of preparation and a lot of it was a puzzle to trying to put it all together. And they say in all these writing books I read that writers are either a plotter or a pantser. So you either plot everything out beforehand or you fly by the seat of your pants and see what happens. I'm definitely more of a planner, so I wanted to plot everything out. But actually, I found once I started plotting that I needed to leave room for discovery and leave room for things to kind of happen on the page. And so I plotted out the basic mystery and who I thought the murder was going to be, the murderer. And then I started to fill in the gaps. But then the fun thing about writing fiction, which I hadn't experienced before, is that the characters take on a life of their own. And suddenly they're speaking and doing things that you didn't necessarily plan for them to do, but it all makes sense in the end. But of course, with a mystery, if you change one detail, you have to go back to the start and make sure that it all works, and you pull one thread and others come loose. But it's really fun to put all those pieces together.
3: Well, and you created some wonderful three-dimensional characters as well, so many of them that I enjoy. I think other than Audrey, Albert might be my favorite.
14: Yeah, Albert, who's the old projectionist, and he's a gruff old man, but he is very sweet and has a lovely warm interior. And he's been at the Starlight for a long time, and he worked with Audrey

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1: Definitely leading you in to book number two, which I have been working on and I just wrote the third draft for. The first chapter of that book will be included in the book when you buy it on the shelves in Murder at the Movies. So the second book is called A Killer in the Credits, and you'll get that little excerpt. It's so fun.
2: I love it. Now, how do you do this? Do you write in longhand? Do you have an old school typewriter, or are you doing it here in the modern way?
1: Yeah, I would love to have an old school typewriter. I do have one at home, actually, but I did do it in the modern way. And I used the program called Scrivener, which a lot of writers and screenwriters use. And that was really helpful to lay out all the chapters and go back and forth. I did write some things longhand because I tried to just allow free writing. So I would give myself an hour just to write and see what comes out. And I also... one thing I liked about Scrivener is that it has a word target. And so that's how I managed to do it in time by the deadline, was I figured out, okay, how many words do I need to write every day? And I sat down, and sometimes the words were terrible, but I made sure I wrote, 1,000 to 1,500 words every day to get it done.
2: Now, good writers are good observers. Do you find yourself constantly now seeing people, seeing situations, yeah, or just thinking of ideas and saying this has to find its way into a future book?
1: Yeah, absolutely. I always do that. And I have to, write it down on my phone straight away. Otherwise, I will forget it. I always think I will remember something, but then I'll write it down, little scraps of dialogue. And, no one in the book is necessarily based on anyone else, but on anyone real, but I definitely have written down things that I've overheard and things that have happened at the Strand. No murders at the Strand, but other pieces of dialogue, I've tried to note things down.
2: I love that. Well, the book is absolutely delightful. Murder at the Movies, A Movie Palace Mystery. Again, it's available for sale on October 6th. And if you want to get a signed copy, you can meet Alicia right in South Portland at Books A Million. That's coming up on October 10th at 6 p.m. And I can't wait for the book to get out there and for the world to see this. And I don't... it's probably not a competition, but we got to do our part to make sure you outsell Dave Karger's book.
1: That's right. Come on. Come on, Maine. You can help me along with this. Well, Rich, thank you so much. I so appreciate your support of this book, and I'm really happy to hear that you enjoyed it.
2: Oh, it was a blast, and I enjoyed the book, and I hope you, like me, enjoy this best time of year, these next several weeks of autumn in Maine.
1: Oh, yeah, I love it. Nothing like autumn in Maine.
2: Alicia Malone from Turner Classic Movies talking about her wonderful new book, Murder at the Movies, that will be available for sale starting Tuesday. Thanks to Alicia, Josh Harrison, Patty Morris, Dweezil Zappa, and Stephanie Weir for being with us this week. Northeast Corner is produced by Carrie Haskell for Downtown Productions. Next week, we've got a great lineup as well, as we'll talk with Darcy Caitlin Fry from County Kids Theater Company. Emily Burnham, writer and now Jeopardy champion, will visit with us, and much more. I'm Rich Kimball, and we'll talk next time right here on Maine Public.
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0: Welcome back to Kelly Corrigan Wonders. I'm Kelly Corrigan, and this is the second in a four-part series with can-do moms like Ariella, a mom of two in Massachusetts who works full-time as a family advocate at Head Start, supporting other families while raising her own. And she's back in school now, working toward her master's in social work. Before Head Start, she spent time in case management at a shelter, work she loved, until COVID made her choose between that job and keeping her family safe. Every day, Ariella is making some version of the same calculation: how much of herself goes to Zion, how much goes to Cairo, and whether there's anything left for herself. It's not a question with a clean answer. It's just the math of raising two children with very different needs day after day. Here's my conversation with can-do mom, Ariella. Ariella, how you doing?
1: Today I'm doing okay. I am here at home battling with RSV.
0: Oh, no.
1: But I'm here. I'm up. I'm ready to talk to you guys.
0: Were you sacked out yesterday?
1: Yesterday I was out of it. I was in the emergency room. It was bad yesterday. It hit me really bad, actually, on my first day of class, which was Monday. It hit me terrible. And I was in class like, oh, my God, what's going on? And then I tried to go to work yesterday and the director was like, what are you doing? Go home. I'm like, no, I'm fine. And no, she was like, go home. And I went to the emergency room and they're like, you have RSV. So, yeah.
0: What is RSV? Remind me.
1: It's a respiratory illness, virus as well. And in adults, it takes over you completely, very quickly, and attacks you. And you're just down. You have sore throat. You have a really bad cough, congestion, like really, really bad congestion. You can get fevers.
0: Cannot believe that you stuck to the schedule and showed up today. Thank you so much.
1: Of course. I mean, I think that's what being a mother is. You still have to keep going. There's like no breaks in between. You literally just keep going.
0: That is like the ugliest reality of motherhood. I remember the first time I was really sick when my kids were really little and thinking like, there's no sick days.
1: Yeah, there's none. There's no PTO. There's no sick days. There's no such thing.
0: Yeah.
1: And I think with what I have going on with my child, it actually makes it 10 times harder.
0: Let's talk about that. What do you have going on with your child?
1: With my baby, Cairo, who is 11 months currently, he was born with a rare metabolic disorder called isovaleric acidemia, IVA for short. And right now he's very limited in his protein intake and what he can eat. So right now his diet consists of just fruit and veggies. Mm. But because of all of this that's going on, his body also, when it's under stress or any type of illness which can cause him metabolic stress, that's when his ammonia levels can go up and he ends up getting sick. The body is hard to fight off infections, fight off any sickness. So with me being sick right now, it's like a really big thing because I can't be around him. It can get him sick. And then if he gets sick, he's admitted to the hospital for two weeks. And then I'm out of work. Dad is like all over the place because we have the oldest that we have to take care of as well. My mental health actually is like all over the place as well because I have my oldest that I'm thinking about and I want to make sure that I'm giving him the attention just as much, you know, but then I'm at the hospital with a baby and catch 22 when it comes to my kids.
0: Tell me about Zion.
1: Zion is a six-year-old, the funniest, happiest boy you could ever think of. He loves dinosaur, loves trucks. He's very silly. He talks to you in a way that he feels like he has his own YouTube channel. So you have to subscribe to his channel. He's just amazing. Like when we talk and if I'm recording, he'd be like, hey guys, like it's me and my mother here. And you know, you have to subscribe and like our video. Like he's just amazing. He loves jumping, loves running, loves music.
0: He's a ham.
1: Yeah. And he's just wonderful. He's very in tune with his emotions, which I love, really, really love. You know, I can't never be sad around him because he's like, why are you sad? Let's do some yoga. Let's do some deep breathing. Like,
0: wow.
1: You know, and I love that about him.
0: He's kind of wise. Where is he learning about deep breathing and yoga?
1: So definitely school helps a lot with that. They have a feeling corner where they go in and they teach children about their feelings. But also with me and my major in human services and psychology, I try my best to explain to them that it's okay to express his needs and wants and his feelings. And I also, we go to therapy together, play therapy. So I think that also helps a lot.
0: Mm.
1: And him being in tune with his emotion and being wise.
0: Who are the wise women in your life? Like, did you learn this kind of sensitivity that you have from books or from your grandma or your mother or your auntie?
1: I think I learned it as of myself growing up, breaking a lot of generational curses, you know, and wanting to do things differently from how I grew up in my life. Thankfully, I had a mother who believed in mental health and, you know, advocated very much for it and never withheld us from going to therapy. That I'm very grateful for. But definitely still being very outspoken as a child and letting Zion be outspoken and letting also like even letting me know like, hey, mom, like, I don't like the way you spoke to me. Like, I let that happen in my household.
0: What are some of the generational curses?
1: Definitely the no screaming, not even pow-pows are allowed in my household. There's no such thing as timeouts. I don't believe in timeouts. I think that also came from working at a Head Start, that definitely the timeouts. I allow my child to, again, like I said, speak to me. Let me know the things that he doesn't like that I do or that I did. If he did something that he wasn't supposed to do, you know, I sit with him and I explain to him, like, this made me upset, but, you know, this is why it made me upset, or you shouldn't do this. Zion sometimes, again, like, he's a really funny kid. Sometimes I tell him something, he'd be like, oh, you're saying that because you're mom. And I'm like, no, not because I'm mom, but because of your safety or because of this, because of that. But again, I want him to feel respected and feel heard and, you know, loved and wanted. And I want him to understand that in this, like, I don't want him to ever withhold anything back. I want him to tell me what he's feeling and what he's going through.
0: Did you feel loved and heard and respected as a kid?
1: I don't think. I definitely did not feel loved, heard, or respected growing up. I felt like a lot of the time, in order for me to even feel heard, I had to act out. I had to do things to get other people's attention. But then that also got me in trouble, and that's what I don't want for my kids. But that's one of the reasons why I do the things I do, is because growing up, I didn't feel like I belonged to my family. I felt like I was the black sheep.
0: Hmm. What kind of school are you in right now?
1: I attend Lesley University in Cambridge, Massachusetts. I am working towards my MSW.
0: Fantastic. How long have you been there?
1: I just started. But I did graduate from Lesley with my bachelor's a few years ago, and I just started going back.
0: Amazing. And what did you do between your bachelor's and the beginning of your MSW program?
1: I was still working. Well, after my bachelor's, I got my dream job, which was case management in shelters. But then I got COVID hit. I was scared for Zion. I didn't want to bring in any COVID sickness into my home. So I let that job go. And then that's when I started working for Head Start, Catholic Head Start in Chelsea, Massachusetts, which is a preschool for kids ages 3 to 5 years old. And I'm a family advocate. So right now I support families and their children and their education, but as well supporting them in whatever other areas they need support in, which whether that's housing, financial, education, for parents, not just a child, and anything else.
0: What do you learn in that work that helps you take care of your own family?
1: There's so many resources at Head Start. There's so many people that work at Head Start. And like, okay, with Zion, He was diagnosed with autism and ADHD 2 years ago. But I already knew with Zion that there was something going on there. And I never treated him any differently. And I don't love him any less. I love my child. But, you know, when you're in this field, you just, you know, you know. So I would ask like the ed coordinator, like, all right, my son is doing this. What should I be doing? Or I feel like I'm behind in this. Like, what should I be doing to support him in this area? For example, like Zion was having a really hard time with the dentist at some point. And I'm just like, I care about teeth. Like teeth are so important to me. And like, I need him to understand it's important to take care of your teeth, you know, and I'm talking to the ed coordinator or the special ed coordinator. Like, what should I do? Help me. And they're like, read these types of books, do these types of activities with him. Like, you know, just asking them for advice on anything that I had any questions about. They were there. Whether it was a teacher, I would ask teachers like, hey, you know those little printouts that you give your students with their names to trace? Can you print those out for me for my child so he can trace his name? Like, I'm using my job to my advantage. You know, like I have two kids. I'm going to use every single person there to my advantage because just like they learn from me, I need to learn from them. And I can't do this motherhood job alone. I need support.
0: So we all do. I mean, honest to God, especially when there's these scenarios that come up like autism. I mean, that just puts you into this whole community of people who are further down the road than you are that have just this invaluable point of view for you. And even down to the smallest little tips about how to get eye contact or how to get them to express themselves with affection or why not to expect that in the first place.
1: Exactly. Yep. I agree.
0: What made you first wonder if maybe Zion was autistic?
1: Right when he turned one, he was still walking on his tippy toes. And he also would not reply to his name at all. Not Zion, not Zai, not Puke Man, not Puka. But whatever we had for him, he would not respond. Would not respond and would not make no eye contact whatsoever. So I got him into early intervention. And he got into early intervention and he did up till he was three. And I made sure that before he was three, that he got evaluated to the Boston Public Schools. And he got evaluated and he got approved to start school at 3 years old. And he did. And he's been in Boston Public Schools since he's been three. And then he's been attending one of the best schools in Boston. And he's been doing amazing. The support in that school has been phenomenal. He's on an IEP. And again, I've always said this, even, you know, before I got the diagnosis, that my son is very much capable and very much able to do everything and anything that anybody else is, you know, able to do. And he's going to put his best to complete anything and everything that he sets himself for. He's a go-getter. He works really hard and he's really, really smart. So no diagnosis will ever define him. It definitely helps me, but it helps me more just to have a name for it so that I can know, like, okay, what areas to better support him in. And just, it gives, just for the support. It's not that it defines him or that it gives any extra leverage or anything. No, he's still very smart. You know, he knows right from wrong.
0: Does he respond to his name now?
1: Oh, yeah, he does. Uh-huh. And every other name you give him, yes.
0: And does he make eye contact?
1: No, eye contact is something that he still struggles with. I think, to be honest, eye contact is still something that I struggle with myself. I think just eye contact in general is like a lot of pressure. Like you're just like looking into somebody's soul. I don't know. But he does sometimes, depending on the conversation. Some other times he's like definitely not going to look at you. One of the things that he does still do is he has a special blanket. This blanket was given to me during my baby shower for Zion. Mm. And he still has it. So it's 6-7 years later. He still has this blanket and he sucks on the blanket. It's for like his anxiety. He tells me, he's like, mommy, there's like something going on in my body and I don't understand what's going on. And he's like sucking on this blanket, or he tells me his mind is all over the place and he don't know what's going on and he's sucking on this blanket. So that is something that has not stopped. And if he finds a blanket with the same material of his blanket, he will suck on it.
0: Yeah. You know, we're all quirky people and everybody's leaning on stuff. And some of the stuff is so socially acceptable. Like, oh, I can't think straight unless I go for a run. Like, that sounds awesome. But then, you know, there's other people who say, I can't calm down unless I have a drink. And that's right. Pushing you in a different direction. But right. People are finding all kinds of ways, positive and negative, to self-soothe.
1: Yeah.
0: So blanket, great.
1: I have family members that say that he has his stomach filled with a blanket because he's just sucking on the blanket. So pieces of it are going in his mouth. And I've asked doctors, I'm like, is this okay? Like, are you guys going to have to do an x-ray later? And they're like, it's not normal, but I mean, it's helping him. And I don't want to remove it because, again, it's his comfort.
0: Coming up next, questioning the metaphor about whose oxygen mask should go on first, and 22 days that changed how Ariella sleeps, thinks, loves. We'll be right back with Kelly Corrigan Wonders.
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0: This episode was made possible by the Monarch Foundation, a private family foundation based in New York City, working boldly to scale simple and inclusive solutions to some of our society's toughest problems. Welcome back to Kelly Corrigan Wonders. I'm Kelly Corrigan, and I'm talking with Ariella, mother of two, and a woman who shows up. Given the tiny bit that you shared about your childhood, I wonder if this is the most love you have ever known and felt.
1: Yes, definitely. And, at the beginning, it was first-time mom. I went through preeclampsia 2 weeks after I was discharged from the hospital with Zion. So me bonding with Zion was hard because I wasn't with him when I got admitted again to the hospital, and he was so young.
0: That's okay.
1: And he was so young. So it was hard to bond with him, but I strive every day to love my children and love them differently, differently than the way I was loved and I was treated. I'm not an affectionate person, but with Zion, I learned how to be affectionate, the kissing, the hugging, the hold my hand, the come over here. Like, I learned that all with being a mother. And it feels amazing.
0: Yeah.
1: So definitely feel like this is the most loved and cared for that I have ever received and ever noticed, but also that I have given as well.
0: Yeah, it's a big pot that everybody's putting in,
1: Yeah.
0: The feelings are so huge. Sometimes you can't think straight. And you're in a situation with Cairo and Zion where you need to be thinking hard all the time. I mean, it's like when you feel so threatened by some external force that could do damage to your child and therefore you, it's a lot.
1: When I gave birth to Cairo and the doctor came to me 3 days later, like, your baby is dying and we have to rush him to children's. I was distraught. I just got in the C-section. 3 days later, the baby has to be rushed to children's. I'm getting this news. I had just told my oldest the day before, we're going home tomorrow, but we're not going home. I'm all over the place, 22 days in the NICU. I never fully got better. I'm still dealing, until this day, still dealing with postpartum depression. My anxiety is all over all over the place. My trauma, PTSD is all over the place. The NICU is a place I would never want anybody to be in. That NICU room is the worst place ever. There are great doctors, great staff in the building, but that room is a room and I was never able to fully heal from that, and I still can't because, like you said, every day I'm constantly thinking about my children and their health, especially Cairo, and making sure that I'm not bringing nothing home to get him sick, or Zion is not bringing something home to get him sick, or his dad's not bringing something home to get him sick. Or while he's at daycare, I hope there's no parent that sends their kid to daycare while they're sick. It's been a battle every single day since Cairo was born, but I'm doing it. I get up every day. I'm still his mom. And I know one thing, ain't nobody gonna do the job like I'm doing it. Ain't nobody gonna do the work like I'm doing when it comes to Cairo, when it comes to Zion. So I do it. I do it with grace. I do it with love. There are sometimes, yes, that I'm angry, I'm upset, I'm anxious, I'm tired, I'm exhausted. I'm allowed to be those things. But again, I still get up every single day.
0: Mm-hmm. Vigilance is so exhausting. And I used to hold babies in the NICU at Children's Hospital in Oakland. And I remember thinking, I wonder if I'm going to leave this experience a bundle of nerves, because I am now seeing every week, Tuesdays from 4 to 6, the ways that children can be endangered. And that kind of specificity is sometimes unnerving to internalize, because it makes it slightly harder to be oblivious. You know, if you spend all your time in a playground where kids are bouncing all around and seem like they're going to break their leg one second and then they just pop right back up and go down the slide again, that's like one set of inputs that's informing your outlook. You sit in a NICU for 22 days, I mean, you're just going to be fried at the end of it. You're going to be, I mean, full of compassion, full of devotion. Like, it's not a singular emotion that you're expressing, but I mean, holy smokes, the stuff you've internalized. So it's no wonder. And how do you think about, you know how people always say, I don't know if everybody says this where you are, but when I was raising little kids, everyone said, you got to put on your oxygen mask before you put one on your child. Do you have feelings about that? Does that feel like so unrealistic?
1: It is so, it's so unrealistic. There's no way that I am going to put my mask on first before I can put on, there's just no way. Like, but I understand the logic. I get it. That in order for me to be able to save my children and protect my children, I also have to take care of me first. I get that. I understand it. But in the moment, if something was like that to happen, I'm not thinking that. I'm thinking about saving my kids. And that's just how I think in general. I have to put my kids first. Yes, I understand me. I'm supposed to come first and this and that. Yes, I get it. But I feel guilty. I feel guilty putting myself first. I feel like, let me do what I have to do for my kids first. And then if there's time or if there's money left or whatever, then I'll do for myself and then I'll feel good. But at the moment, yes, my kids come first for everything. There's no way that, like right now with me being sick, I still have to be a mom. I can't stop being a mom. I can't take a break and be like, all right, well, I'm sick. Now for the rest of the week, y'all have to take care of yourselves. Y'all got to figure it out. No, that's not how it works. I still have to be a mom at the end of the day, and I still have to take care of them, and I still have to provide food and everything else for them.
0: Yeah.
1: So it sounds weird when people do say that, you know, you got to put the mask on first before you can help somebody else. Somebody else, okay, but for my children, I'm helping them first.
0: In some ways, when you're faced with that choice, which is like on the daily, you know, am I going to eat the last carrot or is he going to eat the last carrot? Am I going to lay down or am I going to sit on the floor and play with him? Am I going to plop him in front of a TV or am I going to read a book to him?
1: Mm-hmm.
0: You know, all day, every day. It's like you or him, you or him, you or him.
1: Mm-hmm.
0: Part of what feels like it takes over is there's this crazy merger where it's like, well, helping him is helping me. Like if the thing I could do that would feel the best is to watch that kid eat that carrot mm-hmm. or to see his face when I'm reading a book to him.
1: Right.
0: Like there's cheap relief to be had where you're taking care of yourself, you know, take a long shower and put on some clean clothes and brush your teeth and try to like restore a little bit. But the deeper thing is that our investment in these people is enormous. And this is why I feel like I wanted to feature all these moms who are getting it done on the show, because there's like an army of us
1: yeah.
0: and there's no replacing us. There's nobody who's going to do what we're going to do. This is mm-hmm. the only scenario where that selflessness, I mean, maybe in war, it's like another scenario where you would see kind of this extraordinary selflessness. But, and maybe that's why I spontaneously called us an army. But I mean, we are doing the work of raising the next generation.
1: We definitely are. And I also feel like that's why I work extremely hard with Zion. Well, I started off with Zion when it comes to his mental health, because I feel like we live in a world where men are refusing to go to therapy, refusing to seek help, refusing to talk about their feelings. And I don't think that's okay. I feel like everybody should be comfortable talking about their mental health and getting help. And going to therapy does not mean just to talk about because you're depressed or sad and you're anxious. Like there's other things to go to therapy for. And I want my children, I have two boys, so I want both of them to understand that mental health is just as important as physical health. And I need them to understand that it's important to seek help and ask for help and get help when it's needed.
0: And it's almost like your responsibility.
1: Yeah.
0: Like if you want to participate in the world and be a contributor, large and small, you're going to have to take care of home base. I mean, you're going to have to get yourself into the best position you can be in. And I mean, in addition to mental health being as important as physical health, they're also interrelated.
1: Yeah.
0: So you're going to get sicker more if your mental health is on the fritz. I mean, that's the beautiful moment that we're in where there's enough research now and enough clarity that it's not woo-woo anymore to say depression causes autoimmune problems, causes physical symptoms. What do you need most? What do you wish was available to you that is not?
1: I think definitely more support around my children from family members. I think people talk about having a village, and I get that people have their own thing going on. They have their own problems going on. I get that. I'm very understanding of that. But on my end, I feel like I don't have real support from my family when it comes to my children. A lot of the times I will have to cancel appointments for myself because I have the kids and I don't have nobody to hold them, you know, and it's a bit frustrating when I have to miss appointments for myself. And I also live in a part where I live by the airport, so nobody ever wants to come down here because of the traffic and stuff. So it just becomes a little bit frustrating for me because it's like I'm always ready to help everybody. You know, always very open. Yet I wish people were more open when it comes to helping me with my children. And I'm not saying for me to go out and party. No, I'm literally asking to go to an appointment. You know, I'm asking to attend a dental appointment, whatever it is, because my health matters. Just like my kids' health matter, my health matters as well. But yeah.
0: Yeah. And we know that you're a teeth person. I am also a teeth person. I'm a sort of obsessed with teeth.
1: I love teeth. Teeth are just so important to me, I think. I love the dentist. I love going to the dentist and I don't have no problem. And every 6 months, I enjoy being there, clean my teeth for me, do everything you got to do. Yeah, perfect.
0: Well, you have a beautiful smile.
1: No, thank you.
0: Tell me about how you heard about the Bridge Project.
1: Bridge Project, I heard, well, first, when I first saw about it, I was on Facebook scrolling and everybody was sharing the post about it. But then it came to me with more information from an organization called Women's Money Matter, which I have I've been a participant of theirs. They taught me about financial literacy. And then I ended up kind of like volunteering for them. So I would go to the state house and advocate for financial literacy to be taught in schools, starting as early as kindergarten, and then just going around talking about the program. So they told me more about the program and I signed up and got into it.
0: Tell me some of the things that you learned from the financial literacy stuff. What should everybody know?
1: I feel like it's for women, of course, and it's free and you get a one-on-one coach. And I think if you really need help financially, you should sign up for it. It's called Women's Money Matter. I learned so much. It's not just one thing that I learned. I learned about my debt. I learned how to pay off my debt. I learned which banks are more beneficial than others, which is the private banks or credit union banks. You know, talking about the difference between loans and all of that. They helped me raise my credit score up to the 700s. So I can definitely attest to them and the work that they do and the class that they teach. It's amazing. And they also teach younger adults too. So it's for women right now, but it's a great program. You learn a lot.
0: Yeah. All the research says that women with an ounce of financial literacy, women save, they spend on all the right things. They're supporting a whole family with a very little. Yeah. Like we're the ones that you can trust with money.
1: Yes, we are the ones you can trust. We know where the money has to go and when it has to go. So
0: yeah,
1: definitely.
0: Yeah. It's diapers, people. You know what I mean?
1: Diapers and formulas are expensive, okay? Very expensive. And babies nowadays, they're just growing. They're like growing by like 2-3 weeks, you're already changing the diaper size of your baby. And there's less diapers in the boxes now, too. Mm. I was like a few weeks ago, I was telling Cairo's dad, like, I think it's time to just potty train him. Because one, first of all, he's big. He's on the really big side. He's 27 pounds and there's no more diapers that fit him. Like we have gone up the number size and we don't know where to go anymore. So we're like, you know what? It's time to potty train him because what else is there? You know? And then the sizes that we are in right now, 60, 70, it's like it only brings like 30 something in the box.
0: Yeah.
1: It just gets lower and lower the higher you go in sizes.
0: Tell you what, Cairo, you're about to get potty trained, mister.
1: Yes, he is.
0: Right?
1: Yes, he is.
0: This is too much.
1: I think it's time. 27 pounds at 11 months. Yeah.
0: Wow.
1: Yeah.
0: That's incredible.
1: This is why, like, sometimes I'm like, okay, yes, I get sad with his diagnosis, but then it's like, I have this big, chubby baby who's always smiling, by the way, always smiling, always has a smile on his face. And you would not think that he has anything wrong with him. Anything.
0: Coming up next, a hard question about a childhood that wasn't what it should have been. What happens when a mother finally asks for the help she spent her whole life giving? We'll be right back with Kelly Corrigan Wonders.
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0: Welcome back to Kelly Corrigan Wonders. I'm Kelly Corrigan, and I'm talking with Ariella, the second mom in our Can Do Moms series, a set of conversations with a population that we like to talk about, but we rarely talk to. Do you remember the first time you thought about your life as an adult and what you wanted to be?
1: Yes. I did not think about I was going to have children. I really just thought I was going to be a social worker, saving the world, you know, protecting children from these terrible social workers and terrible parents. And my life is none of that. My life is I'm a mother of two. I'm not a social worker yet, but I've been doing the work. I've been helping. I've been helping since I can remember, you know, advocating, supporting, finding resources. I'm a very resourceful person. Whatever you, especially when it comes to housing. If you need help with housing, I am your girl. And yeah, I'm still helping. But right now I'm getting my MSW, but I don't want to work for DCF. After being an adult and learning much more about DCF, I don't want nothing to do with them. But yeah.
0: What is DCF?
1: DCF is the Department of Children and Families. They are, you know, the ones that take the kids away from the parents. That's how we see them here because unfortunately, that's all they do. And they don't really do the work here, I feel like. They don't do the work the way they should be. And that's why I have a really love and hate relationship with them since I was little. Growing up, I did have DCF. And although they didn't take me from my mom, I felt like I would tell them exactly what I needed support in and what I needed help with them between my mother and myself. And they would just listen to my mother and ignore everything I had to say. And that's why I wanted to be a social worker, you know, for DCF, because I wanted to be a better social worker than anybody else in the DCF department. And just they were not providing the resources and the support that I really needed.
0: This is a very personal question.
1: Yeah.
0: Do you think you should have been taken away from your mom?
1: I don't think I should have. My mom never abused me to that point where I should have been taken away. I was just a kid that, like I said earlier, I just felt like I was not loved. I wasn't shown love enough. I was like the black sheep of the family, and I was acting out a lot to get attention. I just wish somebody would give me that attention and gave me that love that they were giving to the rest of my other siblings.
0: Mm-hmm.
1: But my mother never was abusive. And ever since I was little, I can remember always saying that I've always been rich. I have a roof over my head. I have food on the table. I have clothes. I go to good schools. My mother buys me what she can. The upbringing, yes, maybe a little bit harsh with, you know, the hitting and the screaming. But I'm fine. It's just, again, it's the love part and the attention and that not feeling like I was a black sheep.
0: Mm. What have you learned in therapy?
1: In therapy, I've learned to give myself grace, a lot of grace. I deserve it. I've been through a lot in my life, and I give everybody else grace. I give everybody else a second chance, but I don't ever give myself second chances. I beat myself. I'm way too hard with myself. I feel like I'm a perfectionist, and I know that there's nobody can ever be perfect in life. I understand that now to the fullest. But learning to give myself grace, and it's still something that I'm working on because it's still hard. I feel like if I'm failing on something or I did something, like that's just goes back to like me, my childhood days. And it's just like, oh, I'm failing. Or like I promised myself I wouldn't be doing this, or I shouldn't be acting like this.
0: Yeah.
1: And I think that's where I've been working on, because it's like, I'm so quick to be like, okay, yes, that was a mistake. I missed it. I should have done this. But then it's just like, instead of like moving on, I'm just like, but Ariella, you knew better, this and that, da da da. Like, and it's just like, just stop on the first, okay, yes, I made this mistake. Okay, but let's, hopefully I can do better tomorrow.
0: Right.
1: No, there's no such thing for me with that. It's, again, it's that perfectionist, and it's so hard to turn that off.
0: What's really working for you right now in either a service or a group of people or a kind of conversation that you're having with your kid's father? Or,
1: to be honest with you, I'm actually attending an outpatient postpartum program.
0: Yeah.
1: And it's been working for me. I actually attended one back in February. It's called Root and Rise in Rockland, Mass. That was the start of my postpartum depression during that time. And I asked my therapist to get referred. And with that program, it was in person or over Zoom, but I was allowed to bring Cairo with me. There were doulas there to help me care for him as well. And I loved it. It was in person. I'd seen other moms, other children. But the program I'm in now is 3 days out of the week, and it's via Zoom. I just started it about 3 weeks ago, and it's going good. I'm learning about, you know, a lot of DBT and CBT. Right now, we're focusing more on the mindfulness part. And I think mindfulness is really hard to grasp. I've done it a couple of times, and it's still hard, because being mindful of your own emotions and being more in tune with your body is hard when you are taking care of everybody else and doing everything for everybody else. But right now, the reason why I am in the program is because my postpartum has taken over me, and it's been so bad. My experience with Cairo, the hospitalization, the diagnosis itself, it has taken a big toll on me. And I need to be... this is like the best week for me with the mindfulness, is because I need to be more in tune with how my body is reacting when I am feeling triggered with anything that has to do with Cairo, or when I am feeling some type of sadness. I think, like I said, my job as a mother never stops, right? So being able to do this postpartum program during work hours on Zoom, you know, they allow kids to be in the Zoom, that's fine. But I don't have to be around my children. It gives me that me time.
0: Yeah.
1: You know, my children, my Cairo's in daycare, Zion's at school. I'm by myself. I'm me by myself. A mom struggling who needs help, yes. But it gives me that focus on me. I don't have Cairo with me, and I don't have to focus on him. I don't have to stop and take a break because I have to change his diaper. I have to feed him. I feel like my postpartum depression is harder this time around because of the diagnosis, but also because I have two kids and I'm literally trying to break myself in half for both my kids, knowing that I can't.
0: I'm so glad that you have found something where you can focus on yourself for a second in the course of these days that are so demanding. Postpartum is such a hard thing to bounce back from.
1: It is. It's actually scary. I mean, I already struggled with my own depression, my own PTSD and anxiety, prior to Cairo being born. So of course, that already in itself was like, you know, it just could have been that. But I can tell you that NICU stay, just having dreams about the NICU, Cairo, him being hospitalized just because he has a fever, like that takes a really big toll on a person. Not just me, but that can take a big toll on anybody. And then I say it at the beginning, but my C-section opened up 3 times and during the NICU stay. I was sleeping on a couch in the NICU. on a couch. And I was still going. I still ended up going apple picking with Zion with his school because I didn't want to miss our annual field trip. I don't want to stop being that mom for Zion because Cairo was going through this at the hospital. I didn't want to stop being a mom. I couldn't stop being a mom. I still had to be a mom. So yeah, my C-section opened up 3 times while in the NICU. Mm. You know, I'm trying to split myself in half with Zion and being a mom to him. And on top of that, I still had to take care of myself, right? I still had appointments. I still had to go checked in. My therapist, therapy, psychiatry, like I still had everything and I'm just one person. So yes, by February, postpartum depression just took a really big toll on me. And like, it just took over me. And I knew that I needed help and I asked for help.
0: Yeah. Right. Cause that's what a responsible mom does, is ask for help.
1: Right. Right.
0: Yeah. Does being around other people who have postpartum depression help you?
1: The first time around, when I did the first postpartum program, I was so like in a daze. Like I was just out of it completely. Like I was joining because I knew I had to join and I wanted to get better, you know? But sometimes hearing the other moms' stories, it made me feel even a bit more sad.
0: Why?
1: I don't know. Sometimes I felt like, geez, like they're going through way worse than I am. Like, why am I, like, that's how I would think sometimes. Like, I'm taking up the space that's for somebody else that needs it type of thing. Mm. You know, I felt like my hurt, my pain wasn't enough. Like, that everybody else was going through, you know? But this time around, in this group, you know, I participate anywhere. Like I talk, I'm very vocal, you know, I answer questions. But what I've been doing differently is it's listening this time around and not just responding to respond because they asked the question, but really responding because I want to answer to what I'm going through to see if it connects. But with this time around with the girls, I feel like nobody's going to connect with me when it comes to the rare disorder. That's just one thing I have came to terms with. I will have to go to another support group for that, for the rare disorder. Now, for the postpartum, I have came to a realization that, no, I'm not alone in this. And the thoughts that I have, other people can experience as well too. The feelings that I have been experienced, other people are able to experience too. I'm not alone. My problem was that I was trying, my feelings and my thoughts were based off of Cairo's diagnosis, right? And I'm like, nobody's ever going to understand me because no other child has this right now. You know, I'm joining these groups. Nobody's child has a rare disorder right now in this group, but I had to stop thinking like that because at the end of the day, we were still going through this postpartum depression. We are still experiencing the same feeling. And it doesn't matter as to why. We were still experiencing the same feeling and we're here to get that help.
0: Yeah.
1: Yeah.
0: It's really hard. It's so much work to keep

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1: Be able to buy a home for the kids. I have a Section 8 voucher, and I already started saving a lot of money for that, but I wanted to save extra money, you know, and also to take the kids on a Disney trip. But then with chiral diagnosis, we ended up living in the hospital. You know, the hospital does support in giving vouchers for food and parking, but parking is not free all the time. You know, I had to pay other people, family members, to help me with Zion as well at times. It was hard, but Bridge helped with the income. Definitely helped with Bridge. I needed that. I needed that extra support financially. But on top of that, they provided resources with doulas, classes, any upcoming classes that they had. There was resources there for that. And they also, they have resources for diaper banks, where to get milk, where to go get diapers if you need diapers, you know, financial literacy support, where to go get that. Bridge definitely gives that resources to moms and families that need it. But again, with that financial support, I can definitely say it has helped a lot, especially with the hospitalization with chiral. It has helped a lot because parking at those hospitals, the bills definitely do go up.
2: I mean, that is just such a... It's like a middle finger.
1: And then I was the only one that would get food for free, not Dad. So it was like, okay, so one of us could eat. The other one, you would have to figure it out on your own. But it's a lot. My experience has been a lot, but it has, so far I've learned a lot. And again, giving myself grace. Mm-hmm. That grace is always going to come in. Just give myself a little bit of grace. Doesn't have to be the biggest grace in the world, just a little bit every day.
2: Ariella, I think you're extraordinary, and I'm so glad to meet you.
1: Thank you.
2: And same I've here. Learned a lot listening to you.
1: Been a pleasure.
2: Here are my takeaways from my conversation with Ariella. 1, the only job in America that has no sick days, motherhood. 2, a diagnosis is a tool for support, not a definition of who a kid is. 3, we all need a way to self-soothe. 4, breaking a generational pattern means learning a whole new language. 5, let's be a little slower to invoke the oxygen mask metaphor. 6, financial literacy is its own kind of protection. 7, asking for help is what a responsible mother does. Thank you to Ariella for sharing her story and for taking the time to talk with me during a very busy period in her life. Thank you as well to the Monarch Foundation for making this series possible and to the Bridge Project. Thanks also to the team at Kelly Corrigan Wonders, our technical producer, Dean Kateri, executive producer, Tammy Stedman, our community engagement folks, Rachel Hicks, Charlie Upchurch, Mary Bryce. Finally, thanks to you all for listening, and please join us again next time for Kelly Corrigan Wonders. Until then, I'll see you on Substack. It's free, and I'm there every Tuesday, every Friday, and a lot of days in between.

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1: 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I'm Alzo Slade.
2: And I'm Peter Sagal. The tech bros seem to be running the world. They have all the money, they're regulars at the White House, they fund all the campaigns. But there's a reason they're installing survival bunkers built for one. We'll ask what they can't buy, plus the great David Byrne joins us to talk at our heads. And Alzo Slade finds out I ate the lunch he left in the break room fridge.
1: You will go down in history as a total dirtbag.
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3: Live from NPR News in Washington, I'm Janine Herbst. Investigators in Israel think that the co-pilot who attacked the captain of a plane flying from Dubai to Tel Aviv mid-air last week likely acted alone. That's according to a person familiar with the matter but not authorized to speak publicly. NPR's Kat Lonsdorf has more.
4: The Israeli investigation into the attack is pointing toward the likelihood that the co-pilot was a lone wolf attacker, that source told NPR. Investigators in the United Arab Emirates, which is leading the inquiry working with Israeli officials, announced they have deemed the incident an attempted terrorist attack, although the motive is still unknown. The co-pilot is from Oman, according to Israeli officials, raising questions about how he was allowed to fly a plane heading to Israel, as Israel does not allow pilots from countries it doesn't have diplomatic relations with to fly in its airspace. Several lawmakers in Israel are demanding an investigation into security failures that could have led to the incident. Kat Lonsdorf, NPR News, Tel Aviv.
3: The midterm elections are just weeks away when voters will decide which party will control Congress. Right now, Republicans control both chambers. And as political ads flood your social media and your phones, polls are also being conducted, some showing Democrats are making headway and that Republicans should be nervous. NPR's Domenico Montanaro says midterm elections are always tough on the president's party and that President Trump has acknowledged that.
5: Democrats are the favorites right now to take back control of the House at the very least, and the Senate, which was considered a long shot at the beginning of this cycle, seems to be within reach for Democrats now. But there's a question of how big these gains are likely to be, because redistricting has really insulated Republicans to an extent. The Democratic Party isn't very popular either. There just aren't that many competitive seats. Less than 10% of the House really is competitive.
3: NPR's Domenico Montanaro, reporting. Tennessee Governor Bill Lee has chosen the person who will lead the investigation into two failed executions this year. From member station WPLN, Mariana Bacallao reports Lee is again tapping former U.S. Attorney Ed Stanton.
6: Lee called for the third-party review after last week's botched execution left Krista Pike in critical condition but alive at a local hospital. The current lethal injection process was developed after Stanton's last review found problems with how the state inspected the drugs it uses to carry out the death penalty. Lee says Stanton's investigation will determine if the current protocol was followed and evaluate its effectiveness from there. In the meantime, the governor has called off the remaining execution scheduled for this year. For NPR News, I'm Mariana Bacallao in Nashville.
3: President Trump is tapping his director of national intelligence, Jay Clayton, to head a new government task force on AI that Trump's calling the Super Intelligence Force. You're listening to NPR News from Washington. Voters in Latin America's largest democracy go to the polls today in the latest test for leftists in the region, which has seen a large shift to the right in recent years. Brazil's incumbent left-wing president is locked in a tight contest with the son of his rival, the former far-right president convicted of staging a coup, as NPR's Carrie Kahn reports.
7: Polls say the contest is too close to call between veteran leftist Luiz Inácio Lula da Silva and Flavio Bolsonaro, a current senator. Lula, now 80, is facing a tough re-election with voters concerned about crime, corruption, and a faltering economy. Bolsonaro says if he wins, he will align more closely with President Trump's anti-drug interventionist policies in the region. While Trump has not publicly endorsed Bolsonaro, he says he's watching the contest closely and touts his clout in the region, which has seen the last seven presidential contests shift to right-wing leaders that align with the U.S. Lula says he's willing to work with Trump as partners, but insists on respect for sovereignty. Carrie Kahn, NPR News, Rio de Janeiro.
3: Germany's Chancellor Friedrich Merz is in Kyiv today supporting President Zelensky as Russia intensifies attacks on Ukraine. Russia is now using hard-to-intercept ballistic missiles and drones while Ukraine targets Russia's oil industry. On social media, Merz says Germany's security depends on the war's outcome, and Zelensky says the two countries will make, quote, important agreements during today's visit. I'm Janine Herbst, NPR News in Washington.
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1: 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I'm your judge and scorekeeper, Alzo Slade. I'm so judgy, teenage girls ask me for advice. And here's your host at the Studebaker Theater at the Fine Arts Building in Chicago, Illinois, Peter Sagal.
10: Thank you, Alzo. Thank you, everybody. Thank you all so much. I'm just going to say... I'm not gonna shut you down, because if I were in the audience, I'd be just as excited, because we have such a great show for you. Later on, we are going to be talking to David Byrne, the legendary musician and artist and founder of Talking Heads. In his honor, after tonight's show, we will be burning down the theater. But we want to talk to your head first, so give us a call. The number is 1-888-WAIT-WAIT. That's 1-888-924-8924. Let's welcome our first listener contestant. Hi, you're on Wait, Wait, Don't Tell Me.
11: Yes, hi.
10: Hi, who's this?
11: Lucy.
10: Lucy, where are you calling from, Lucy?
11: I'm calling from D.C., but I'm French from Luxembourg.
10: Oh, wait a minute. If you're French from Luxembourg, doesn't that mean you're Luxembourgian?
11: No, that means I'm an expat.
10: Oh, I see. And what do you do now that you're here in D.C.?
11: I work for a very big organization that aims to end poverty around the world.
10: Wow. That's pretty great. Any schedule for that? Because you've been waiting.
11: Well, we still want to have a job, right?
10: Yeah, exactly. Right. Oh, do it, but slowly enough that you can, you know... get to retirement. I get that. That's a good strategy. It works for everybody. Lucy, it's great to have you. Let me introduce you to our panel today. First up, she's a comedian you can see most nights performing live somewhere in New York City. It's Rachel Koster.
12: Hi, Lucy.
13: Hi.
12: Thank you for your hard work.
10: Next, he's a comedian you can see at Punchline Houston, November 5th through the 7th, and Punchline Atlanta, November 20th to the 22nd. It's Alonzo Bowden.
14: Hello, Lucy.
11: Hello.
10: And making his debut on our panel today, he is a New York Times best-selling author whose pop culture commentary you can see on HBO, Hulu, and NBC. It is Rob Anderson.
15: Hey, Lucy.
11: Hi.
15: I like your capitalistic approach to poverty.
10: Well, Lucy, welcome to our show. You're going to play Who's Alzo This Time. Alzo Slade right here is going to read you three quotations from this week's news. If you can correctly identify or explain two of them, you will win our prize. Any voice from our show you might choose for your voicemail. Are you ready to go?
11: Yes.
10: Okay, your first quote is from a woman on TikTok.
1: If you see a tech bro, run for your life.
10: So the tech bros may seem to be running the world right now, but it turns out they're having trouble
2: finding what?
11: Oh, I'm going to need a hint.
2: Well, the person who said run for your life from Tech Bros was a woman.
11: Women.
2: Yes.
11: Women.
2: Dates.
11: Okay.
2: Girlfriends, dates, spouses, partners. According to a report in Wired magazine, it is becoming harder and harder for Tech Bros to find dates. Today's women are quick to reject them for no other reason than that they are the worst people on earth. The article says even their gigantic salaries are not enough to overcome sort of the tech bro stigma. Guys, just make up something about how you got all that money. No. I don't work for Anthropic. I embezzled it all from a children's hospital.
1: But I don't think it's easy for a tech bro to hide his job. That little vest gives it away.
2: Yeah, the puffy vest. One of these guys, this is true, that in order to seem more attractive and nicer to the women he meets, instead of saying he works in tech, he says he works in AI. Dude, no. That's like saying, oh, I'm not a murderer. I'm more of a serial killer.
14: But if he's an AI guy, does he really need a live woman? I mean, isn't that what they're working on, robots to replace them? And
2: yeah, you may have a point.
14: Imagine being turned down by the robot you created. Even the robot's like, yeah,
16: I'm just
14: no.
2: All right, here, Lucy, is your next quote. It is Missouri Senator Eric Schmidt in a hearing on Tuesday.
1: You will go down in history as a total dirtbag.
2: He was yelling at Jack Smith. That was the special counsel who had investigated whom?
11: Your president?
1: Oh, no. Wait a minute.
2: It may be literally true, but you chose to live here.
15: Yeah, so you live here, Lucy.
1: Exactly.
2: Don't you dare.
11: President Trump.
2: Yes, President Trump. At a televised Senate hearing, Senator Schmidt accused Jack Smith back in 2024 of going to Atlanta to engage in a secret conspiracy against the president. The senator's proof? Texts about Smith going to an Atlanta Hawks basketball game on a certain date. Because who doesn't say, I'm going to take a secret flight to Atlanta to advance my evil conspiracy, and I'd also like to take in an NBA game while I'm there. Turns out that Senator Schmidt was confusing the Atlanta Hawks with the Iowa Hawkeyes. Jack Smith, on that date, was actually watching Caitlin Clark playing basketball 700 miles away. Nevertheless, Senator Schmidt said that couldn't be true, because gotcha, dirtbag, there's no such thing as women's basketball. So everybody, I mean, this went viral. It was all over the place. Did you guys see it, Rob? Did you see it?
15: I saw a clip on TikTok, and I think a senator, I thought she was saying hot guys.
2: So wait a minute. So you were talking about the Senator Amy Klobuchar, who corrected Senator Schmidt and chimed in and said, no, I don't think he was seeing the Hawks in Atlanta. I think he was seeing the Hawkeyes. And you heard her
15: but
2: say.
15: But the way she said hot guy, and everyone went, oh, she got him. And I went, hot guys. But I was like on the same page, but on a completely different book.
2: Yeah.
14: At that time, wasn't Caitlin Clark in the Iowa Hawkeyes like literally the most famous basketball player?
2: She was in fact.
14: Like it wasn't hard to look up a reason to be watching the Iowa Hawkeyes.
2: Yeah.
14: They had the greatest women's basketball player in the country at the time. It seems he would go to that game as opposed to the Atlanta Hawks, a team on which you couldn't name one player.
2: All right, Lucy, your last quote is from a woman responding to a debate that broke out this week on the internet about babysitting.
1: That's as good as stealing.
2: That was one of the many, many people who went online this week to say that babysitters should not be paid for the time when they're doing what?
11: Holding the baby, because this is such a sweet thing to do.
2: That's so sentimental.
15: Aww.
2: No, that's not it. So the idea is for the babysitter that you're off the clock as soon as the lullaby ends.
11: Oh, as soon as the baby sleeps?
10: Yes. They believe, these people, that babysitters should not be paid or not be paid as much just for sitting around while the kids are asleep. This week, countless people went online to argue about this. How much should parents pay babysitters once the kids go to sleep? The idea is that the babysitter should not get paid for just sitting on the couch watching TV. What? That's the job. So remember, okay, babysitters, under this new rule, to make the most money, just keep the kids awake until the parents get home.
14: Actually,
10: by any means necessary.
14: That's what I was going to say. The babysitter, just feed that kid candy.
10: Yeah, exactly. Yeah.
16: Can you imagine the baby's nodding off and the babysitter like,
10: little slaps to the face. Nope.
14: I don't have kids, but I have a dog like now. Like, I pay a dog sitter when I leave. And I know my dog sleeps 18, 19 hours a day.
10: Like, right.
14: I know after she feeds and walks him, he's done. But I wouldn't not pay her. Why wouldn't they just leave? Like, all right, kid, I'm off the clock. See you later.
10: Yeah, exactly. Also, how did Lucy do on our quiz?
16: Lucy did great. Perfect score, 3 out of 3.
10: Congratulations, Lucy. Thank you so much for playing, and take care.
11: Thank you.

0: I've got the...
1: Right now, panel, it is time for you to answer some questions about this week's news. Alonzo, question for you. Alonzo, more parents these days want their kids to have the same kind of experiences they had growing up, so they're taking their kids to playgrounds that are what?
2: Unsafe.
1: Exactly. Dangerous.
2: Yes. Toughen those kids up.
1: This culture of overprotectiveness and obsessions about safety, it's making our kids too soft. Do you realize there are playgrounds nowadays without one single piece of metal to burn your leg on when it's sunny out?
3: Terrible.
1: So parents are taking kids to playgrounds that are designed to be dangerous, like a real one called The Yard in New York City, which has features strewn about it like hammers, a big old empty water tank, and this is true, used wheelchairs for the kids to play with. They get the wheelchairs from the people who used the playground last year and have healed up.
4: Peter.
1: Yes.
4: That's just the projects.
3: You know, when the cop slide went viral, the one in Boston,
1: yeah,
3: and then they shut it down the next day? Like, that is pretty safe compared to what things used to be.
2: Yeah, a real slide is made of aluminum.
1: Exactly.
2: So when you slide down in the summer, you leave the skin on the slide.
1: Exactly. Helps the kids molt so they can grow faster. Yeah.

0: Coming up, our panelists find a great parking spot in their Bluff the Listener game. Call 1-888-WAIT-WAIT to play. We'll be back in a minute with more of Wait Wait Don't Tell Me from NPR.
1: NPR's Will Stone spends his days collecting data that audiences can trust about the surge in new health therapies and the scientific questions around them.
2: The wellness movement, wanting to optimize yourself, that's everywhere now. 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
4: 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I'm Alzo Slade. We're playing this week with Alonzo Bowden, Rachel Koster, and Rob Anderson. And here again is your host at the Studebaker Theater in Chicago, Illinois, Peter Sagal.
5: Thank you, Alzo. Right now, it is time for the Wait, Wait, Don't Tell Me Bluff, the listener game. Call 1-888-WAIT-WAIT to play our game in the air. Hi, you are on Wait, Wait, Don't Tell Me.
6: Hi, this is Morgan Overhausen, calling in from New Haven, Connecticut.
5: Oh, I love New Haven. Spent many happy times there. What do you do there?
6: I currently am a small animal veterinarian here in downtown New Haven.
5: Oh, okay. How small?
6: Is there just your cats and dogs.
5: Your
6: not
5: cats and...
6: smaller than that.
5: Really?
6: Yeah.
5: Do you have like a minimum size?
6: Yeah.
5: I have to be larger than something?
6: Be big enough for us to at least hold.
4: I got this mosquito I need help
5: exactly.
4: with.
5: Well, welcome to the show, Morgan. You're going to play the game in which you must try to tell truth from fiction. Also, what is Morgan's topic?
4: Parking garages around the world.
5: Parking garages are everywhere, and although you may not know it right away, each one is unique as a snowflake. A boring, sad, concrete snowflake. This week, we read about an international parking garage that is shaking things up with an exciting new feature. Our panelists are going to tell you about it. Pick the real one and get the waiter of your choice in your voicemail. Are you ready to play?
6: Sure am.
5: Okay, first up, let's hear from Rachel Koster.
7: Business people in France have been arriving earlier to work than ever before since the implementation of new technology in a parking garage in Paris' La Défense Financial District. As part of the parking garage's latest renovation, they got rid of all the stairs and added a bunch of fun slides. Employers at Société Générale remarked that their bankers have never shown up so early for work or with so much static electricity in their hair. The only downside, noted stylish businessman Pierre Lefrou, was that the slide gave him a wedgie. He did not let that stop him from sliding four times before work and sneaking in a couple rounds during his lunch break. Unlike normal garages where drivers try to park as close to the exit as possible, people have been arriving early and fighting for spots on the top floor so they can ride down the longest slide, which has the most turns. Brooks Brothers is even releasing a brand new wedgie-proof suit just for enjoyers of the slide. You might be wondering how people get back to their cars, and so is the parking garage company. Hope you like crawling.
5: A parking garage in Paris that replaced their stairs with slides to make exiting that much more fun. Your next parking parable comes from Rob Anderson.
8: In Lyon, finding a parking spot is no longer about availability. It's about alignment. Parking operator Stationnement Ron Lumiere has drawn national attention after converting its downtown garage into a feng shui model. When drivers arrive, they're greeted by a parking intuitive, an attendant who asks them to step out of the car for a reading. The attendant circles the vehicle slowly, sometimes resting a hand on the hood, sometimes simply standing in silence. The vehicle is then directed to one of the almost 1,500 visually identical spots that possess differing energies. Many people believe they drive a sedan, says senior parking intuitive Mathilde Caron. But the car knows. Sometimes it's carrying hatchback energy. It wants to open from the back, and it wants to be honest. The company says it made the switch after noticing that customers stayed longer in the paid-by-hour garage when their spot matched the car's personality. Some customers, however, point out that they stay longer because the vibe reading can take up to 2 hours.
5: A parking garage in Lyon, France, with feng shui experts who help you park your car according to its inner energies. And your last carport report comes from Alonzo Bowden.
9: Are they shooting a cheese commercial? That's the strangest car alarm I've ever heard. Well, if you're in Austria, that car alarm or cheese commercial is part of the latest craze, yodeling in a parking garage. A parking garage offers the same perks as the high mountains, says yodeling teacher Anna Marie Gucci. I mean, yeah, the views aren't the same and the smells are worse, but it works. And it's really catching on. Students from everywhere love the energy of group yodeling. Jamie Sohn from South Korea joined a class to experience the Austrian culture. Andrea Allen from Buffalo has newfound confidence thanks to yodeling, while her roommate is probably looking for a new roommate. Tom Button, a teacher from New York, says it's like group meditation. He likes walking deeper and deeper down in the parking lot, singing louder and louder, which sounds like a great way to practice yodeling or how to be the scariest murderer ever.
5: All right. So let's imagine you're driving around Europe and you go into a particular parking garage. Would it be, in real life, from Rachel, a parking garage in Paris where slides instead of stairs to make getting out of the garage really fun, from Rob Anderson, a parking garage in Lyon, France, with feng shui experts to help you park your car in the appropriate energetic place, or from Alonzo Bowden, a parking garage in Austria which has become a home for yodelers to practice their mountainous art? Which of these is the real parking garage we found out about in the news?
6: This is a tricky one. I'd also love to park in any one of these three, but I think I'm going to have to go with C, the yodeling.
5: You're going to go with the story about the yodeling. Well, to bring you the correct answer, we spoke to an expert on the topic.
10: You know, yodeling gets a bad rap, but I think it would be a wonderful thing to hear in your local parking garage.
5: That was Alice Walla. She's a singer-songwriter and yodeling instructor at the Old Town School of Folk Music here in Chicago. Confirming that, yes, it's the parking garage in Austria where all the yodelers are congregating. Congratulations, Morgan. You got it right. You earned a point for Alonzo just for telling you the truth. And you've won our prize, the voice of your choice on your voicemail. Congratulations.
6: Thank you so much.
5: Thank you so much for playing, Morgan. Take care.
11: My dad was born in Switzerland. That's where he learned his yodeling. That's where he found my mother dear, his yodeling.
5: And now the game we call Not My Job. Back in the 1970s, David Byrne dropped out of art school, moved to New York, and started a band called Talking Heads. In the years since, he has won Grammys, an Oscar. He's been inducted into the Rock and Roll Hall of Fame. He won a special Tony Award for his Broadway show. He has created books and scores and theater pieces and artworks and a new immersive play that is being performed here in Chicago right now. All of which makes you wonder, what could he have accomplished if he had just gotten that art degree? Wow. David Byrne, welcome to Wait, Wait, Don't Tell Me.
12: Thank you.
5: So
12: good to be in Chicago virtually.
5: It's great to have you here virtually, because in Chicago people can still see your play, your experience called Theater of the Mind. It's been running for months here with the Goodman Theater. I have been to it. I don't know if you'd even say seen it. I have experienced it. But I can't really explain adequately what it is. Can you?
12: I can try a little bit. Okay. As an audience member, you're given a new identity, and you go through with a group of 16 people, and you're friends, your acquaintances, your workmates with an actor, and you go through different rooms, and you experience kind of perceptual illusions and different things that make you doubt what you're seeing, what you're smelling, what you're tasting, what you're hearing.
5: Yeah, but you skipped, I think, an important detail, which is that actor you mentioned who leads you and the other members of your small group is named David.
12: Yeah, he left that out.
5: Do you ever sort of snuck into Chicago and just checked on it, come to see it yourself, gone through the experience?
12: Oh, lots of times, yes. Yes, I've been a member of the audience.
5: And do people, I'm assuming, they must recognize you.
12: Well, maybe they do. Maybe they do. I don't know. I don't try not to pay attention to them.
5: You think you're in a group?
12: Yeah, because I'm...
5: Yeah, go ahead.
12: Because I'm trying to pay attention to, like, how's the actor doing?
5: Yeah.
12: Is the actor kind of... Is the actor selling these ideas? Is the actor selling this part?
5: I'm just trying to imagine there's a group of, as you said, 16 people going through this thing over the course of about 90 minutes, and they're all, I'm just imagining, they're all standing there going, is that David Byrne? Is that, he looked, does...
12: No, that's another actor. Right?
5: Exactly. This must be part of the concept.
12: It's part of the show, yes.
5: Exactly.
4: Well, I'm thinking of the actor when he sees you like...
5: Oh, boy.
12: Yes, who am I now?
5: Yeah, exactly. I was joking about it earlier, but when you quit art school to move to New York and pursue your own art and your music, did anybody give you grief? Were anybody like, David, you can't quit school, you're going to get your degree?
12: No, quite the opposite. I showed a teacher there the stuff that I was doing, the artwork I was doing, and he said, we don't teach that stuff here.
5: Really?
12: You should go to New York and try your luck.
5: Really?
12: That was good advice.
5: Apparently. Do you think that person was really impressed with you and felt you should put your work on the world, or was just trying to let you down gently?
12: Yes, it could have been either one.
5: Yeah, really good.
12: It could have been like, yeah, you're not going anywhere with this. You know, I'm not gonna say that.
5: No.
12: Yeah.
8: Even art professors know the degree is pointless.
5: Exactly. Speaking of advice, we heard a story that when you were starting Talking Heads, the band, starting to perform in downtown stages, CBGBs, Lou Reed himself gave you some fashion advice. Is that true?
12: Well, yeah. He looked at me and said, I had really hairy arms at that point. Really hairy. I mean, I've seen photos. Now they're not. I don't know where the hair went. But he said, you should never wear short sleeves.
8: Body shamed you.
5: Yeah. I guess that explains the suit when you think about it.
12: Yeah.
5: Your show American Utopia, which ended up on Broadway earning you a Tony, featured you and the other performers, including musicians, in gray suits, monochrome suits, and bare feet. Back when you were doing American Utopia, did you and your ensemble keep stepping on sharp objects?
12: Actually, we were really lucky.
5: Really?
12: Now, some of the band and dancers, performers said, no, I'm going to put on some little fake shoes.
5: Really?
12: Shoes
5: back in the...
12: Yeah, we had these little slippers.
5: Yeah.
12: That were, you know, colored according to their skin tone. And then I would go up and draw toes.
5: Ha ha ha ha ha ha. Oh, you want to wear them, huh? Well, they got to look right here. Just stay still.
12: They got to look like you got bare feet.
5: I wanted to ask you about one more thing before we move to our game. It's famously, you are a bicyclist, a bicycle enthusiast, an advocate. And you ride all over New York City on your bicycle. Does anybody, like in a car ever or a truck, recognize you just as they're about to run you over and decide not to?
12: You mean does, the fact that they might recognize me, does that give me some protection?
5: Exactly. They're like, that son of a bitch, I'm going to go, it's David Byrne. Let him go.
12: Oh, no, you can't run over a famous guy. You'll be the guy that ran over a celebrity.
5: Yeah, you can't do that.
12: Known for that forever. No.
5: Well, I can't say, David, what a personal thrill it is for me to talk to you. And there are more thrills ahead because we have asked you here to play a game we're calling
4: Talking Heads Meet Walking Deads.
5: Right. That's right. We are going to ask you three questions about the Walking Dead or zombies. Answer two to three questions correctly. You'll win our prize for one of our listeners, the voice of anyone they might choose from our show. Also, who is David Byrne playing for?
4: James Miller of Orlando, Florida.
5: All right. You ready to go?
13: I'm ready.
5: All right. You may not have taken tests because, you didn't graduate. So.
13: That's right.
5: Might be new. Might be new experience for you. Here's your first question. George A. Romero, of course, is the father of the modern zombie movie with his Night of the Living Dead and its sequels. Before he made his name with the brain-eating undead, what was his job? A, directing short films for Mr. Rogers' Neighborhood, B, performing as a street mime in Toronto, or C, he was a night watchman in a mortuary with a lot of time on his hands.
12: Oh, I'd be really tempted to say night watchman and a mortuary, but that's probably too good to be true.
5: Yeah.
12: So I think I have to go with number two.
5: You're going to go with performed as a street mime in Toronto.
12: Yeah.
5: No, he actually directed short films for Mr. Rogers.
12: Oh, my God.
5: This is true. Before he made Night of the Living Dead, Mr. Romero made such films as How Light Bulbs Are Made and Mr. Rogers Gets a Tonsillectomy.
8: Two terrifying films.
5: Absolutely. There's two more chances. Although Night of the Living Dead, that early movie, made George Romero very famous, it did not make him rich.
12: Why?
5: Well, that's the question. Why? Here are your choices. A, he lost his share of the profits on a bet he made in the 1969 Super Bowl. B, the distributor forgot to put that little circle C copyright mark on the poster. Or C, he was successfully sued by the HG Bakery Company, makers of Living Bread.
12: I'm going to say the copyright thing, but...
5: You're right. That's what happened.
12: Well,
5: it turns out,
12: I got one.
5: If you don't put that little C mark on something, it's not copyrighted, so anybody, from the moment it was released, was able to show it for free. Okay, last question. If you get this right, you win. Since Night of the Living Dead, of course, created the genre, there have been countless zombie movies, including which of these? Which of these is real? A, Zombiever, about innocent campers attacked by undead beavers. B, Flight of the Living Dead, about zombies on a plane. Or C, Nudist Colony of the Dead, which is self-explanatory.
12: Which one is real and
5: which one is
12: not real?
5: Which one is real?
12: Which one is real? The first one.
5: Yes, Zombiever is real, but as you probably guessed, all of them are real. Those are all zombie movies you can see if you're a completist. Also, how did David Byrne do on our quiz?
4: Well, he passed this test 2 out of 3. Great.
5: Congratulations.
12: That's all it takes.
5: David Byrne.
12: Can I get my degree now?
5: You do. Right. You can. David Byrne is a Grammy-winning musician and one of the founding members of Talking Heads. His interactive theater experience, Theater of the Mind, is happening in Chicago right now. 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David Byrne, what a joy to talk to you. Thank you so much.
12: Thank you.
5: Take care. In just a minute, Alzo raids his granny's closet in our listener limerick challenge. Call 1-888-WAIT-WAIT to join us in the air. We'll be back in a minute with more of Wait Wait Don't Tell Me from NPR.
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4: 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From NPR and WBEZ Chicago, this is Wait, Wait, Don't Tell Me, the NPR News Quiz. I'm Alzo Slade. We're playing this week with Alonzo Bowden, Rob Anderson, and Rachel Koster. And here again is your host at the Studebaker Theater in Chicago, Illinois, Peter Sagal.
5: Thank you, Alzo. Thank you so much. Thanks, everybody. In just a minute, Alzo reads us his journal. It turns out it's just full of limericks. It's our listener limerick challenge. If you'd like to play, give us a call at 1-888-WAIT-WAIT. That's 1-888-924-8924. Right now, panel, it is time for more questions for you from the week's news. Alonzo, Tombstone Pizza announced they're releasing a special October frozen pizza. It's pizza that's topped with pepperoni and what?
9: It's a new pizza topping they're adding?
5: Well, it's a topping that comes with this. It's a special Halloween themed pizza.
9: Candy corn?
5: Yes!
8: Whoa.
5: You know what's funny? When I said Halloween and you went right to candy corn, all of a sudden I felt so terrible for what your childhood must have been like. If I say Halloween and you think of candy and that's the candy that came to your mind, Alonzo.
9: No, because that's the candy that's always in the news.
5: It is?
9: Every Halloween, there's a controversy over candy corn. Is it good? Is it bad? What does it taste like? It has nothing to do with corn, this or that. Peter, it may not appear so, but I'm a bit of a news nerd, Peter, believe it or not.
5: Okay.
9: After 100 episodes, I thought you might pick up on
5: that. I think, well...
8: So it melts, I guess.
5: Well, here's the thing. So you get the pizza. It comes with the pizza, with the pepperoni on it, and a little packet of candy corn. So presumably the idea is you bake the pizza, you take it out, you sprinkle the candy corn on it in the manner of...
20: Parmesan. Fresh,
5: exactly, or red pepper, except it's candy corn.
8: Have these people eaten food before? That's not going to work.
21: You don't sprinkle candy corn. Those things are heavy. Yeah. It's more of a placement.
5: Yeah, the tweezers, that's what they do in the fine restaurants.
20: I am not discerning about pizza at all. You could put anything on that. It could be cold, moldy, just kind of scrape off a little piece, and it's still good to me. The candy corn sounds amazing.
8: Girl, you are crazy.
20: If I could dunk... I don't care.
8: Am I going to get sick sitting next to you? Just
20: curious. It gives it an extra...
5: Yeah, it's, Rachel's like, it's not moldy. It's just an adorable little fur coat on my pizza. Rachel, this week we heard about a new concept called attention infidelity. It's when people in a relationship neglect their partners and instead spend all their time with what?
20: Their phone.
5: Exactly right.
20: Oh, it makes me sick to think of. I'm sorry to hear that.
5: There was a pregnant pause there. I was expecting to get some kind of confession.
20: No, I don't have a boyfriend to ignore. But if I did, I wouldn't, because what a gift to share your life with someone else, I imagine.
5: Hypothetically.
20: Time spent in real life is time that matters, and time spent on your phone is time watching fruits cheat on each other because of AI. I was watching someone ignore their loved one on the bus while I was on my way here, and I was thinking about how sad it made me. But that's not interesting to talk about, so I'm sorry I brought it up.
9: I think, can I bring up a somewhat related question?
5: You may.
9: Why are we still calling them phones?
5: That's a good question.
9: It's like the least use, you know, I saw this whole thing about the new Apple folding phone or whatever. People like, $2,000 for a phone? I'm like, no, $2,000 for a computer that folds up and fits in your pocket.
5: Right.
9: Like, they're not phones anymore.
5: Well, if you call them something else, what would it be, and how could you convince people to use that term?
20: My life. My precious.
9: See, Peter, you're trying to slip me into that tech bro role,
5: yeah,
9: so I'll never get a date again.
5: Yeah.
9: I'm on to you, Peter.
21: We got a vest fitted for you back in the back.
0: You're only looking for attention. You only notice it because I'm never all. You're only looking for attention.
5: Coming up, it's lightning, fill in the blank, but first it's the game where you have to listen for the rhyme. If you'd like to play on air, call or leave a message at 1-888-WAIT-WAIT. That's 1-888-924-8924. You can see us most weeks right here at the Studebaker Theater in downtown Chicago, or you can join us on the road. 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Hi, you're on Wait Wait, Don't Tell Me.
2: Hi, this is Rachel Simonson from Billings, Montana.
5: Billings, Montana, a beautiful place. What do you do there?
2: I am a charitable giving specialist at a senior living community.
5: Wow. So you work at a senior living community where seniors live?
2: Seniors live there.
5: And your job is to go around and talk with the residents about exactly how they should screw their children by giving their money away.
2: Or, as I like to say, they can disinherit the IRS and make sure that the people who run out of money always have a home with us.
5: Oh.
21: Did she say disinherit the IRS?
5: Yeah, I think what you mean is the money that you give to charity you don't have to pay taxes on or an estate tax or anything
2: Correct.
5: Like that. It's not like the IRS offended you and you're cutting them out of the will. Welcome to the show, Rachel. You, of course, are going to play our Listener Limerick Challenge, which means that Alzo Slade right here is going to perform for you 3 news-related limericks with the last word or phrase missing from each. If you can fill in that last word or phrase correctly, and 2 of the limericks will be a winner. Ready to go?
2: I am.
5: Here's your first limerick.
21: I'm approaching each morsel with dread. Eat it plain or enhance it with spread. At this overblown price, I must savor each slice. $60 for a plain loaf of...
2: bread.
5: Right. The bakery Rye in New York City is going viral for their $60 loaf of, wait for it, rye bread. And it's not even party-sized or covered in gold leaf. For $60, a loaf of bread better have a $50 bill stuffed inside. Wow, have you tasted the rye? No, we bought it as an investment.
20: Can you write it off on your taxes?
5: Maybe, I don't know. Well, we have an expert. Can you write off a $60 loaf of bread on your taxes?
2: Probably not.
5: Okay.
8: When I first heard about this, I thought it was a front for the mob, because a lot of those businesses pop up in New York. I'm not going to name them because they'll kill me. Christides. But they also, at this rye place, they slice them and then they put wet toppings on them and they sit all day. So they're pre-decorated and you get a wet piece of Have you seen this? Have you been
20: here?
8: Have
20: you ever been to Denmark? That's like that, typical.
8: That yeah. answers that.
5: Yeah, it really does. All right, here is your next limerick.
21: I've got a wild storm that's internal. When I write it down, it's less infernal. But it makes me feel bleak, and someone might peek. So it's time I stop keeping a...
2: journal.
5: Yes. A cultural reporter at the Washington Post says journaling might be actually bad for you, which is surprising because it's long been recommended by the wellness industry and the people who like to sit with a hardcover notebook in the middle of a coffee shop and see if anyone notices them. Now, this writer explained, of course, keeping a journal, think about when you tend to write things down. It's when hard times, so keeping a journal will just remind you of the darkest periods of your life. But the real danger, she says, is that people might read them.
8: Hold on. Don't we keep journals so they can be read by somebody?
5: Really?
8: Like, when I was a kid, I was writing things down so my mom could find it. I was like, she would ground me, and I'm like, that
5: really?
8: She'll pay for this. Yeah, and then I'd leave it somewhere where she could find it. No? Isn't it just to, like, kind of get attention?
5: So, anyway, this woman thinks maybe you shouldn't keep a journal. Here's your last limerick.
21: Their garments so flowy, they might drown. It's a new trend with which I'm not quite down. They are giving street cred to what mom wore to bed. They are all heading out in a...
2: nightgown.
5: Yes, nightgown. They're back. Old-timey nightgowns with, you know, the high lacy neck and the long itchy sleeves are apparently this year's new little black dress. It's an outfit that says to the world... you, boy, buy me the biggest goose you can find at the market.
8: The kids yearn to bed rot.
5: I'm sorry, we can't
20: I think
5: go,
20: it's because no one wants to shave their legs. Everyone wants to be bloated, which feels good.
8: I support that, yeah.
20: If you're bloated, you've got to let it out. And you should always be ready to go to bed.
5: Right.
21: You're in the club, and it's like, well, I'm sleepy.
20: Walk out.
5: Alzo, how did Rachel do in our quiz?
21: She did great. 3 out of 3, perfect score.
5: Congratulations.
2: Thank you.
5: Thank you so much for playing, Rachel. Take care.
2: You too. Thanks so much.
5: It is now time for our final game, Lightning Fill in the Blank. Each of our players will have 60 seconds in which to answer as many fill in the blank questions as they can. Each correct answer now worth 2 points. Alzo, can you give us the scores?
21: Of course. Rob and Rachel each have 2, and Alonzo is blazing in the lead with 4.
5: Oh, my gosh. How did that happen? Okay, well, that means Rob and Rachel are tied for second. Rachel, I'm going to arbitrarily pick you to go first. Here we go. The clock will start when they begin your first question, fill in the blank. This week, health officials said that October is the best month to get the blank shot.
20: COVID. Flu.
5: No. I'll give it to you. This week, a new report shows that Democrats account for the majority of mail-in blank requests.
20: Voting.
5: Right. This week, police in Latvia were called in to break up a fight between blank and blank.
20: Bad guys and the good guys.
5: No, between a badger and a hedgehog. After multiple reports of injuries, Six Flags announced they were permanently closing their X2 blank.
20: It's a roller coaster.
5: It is, yes. On Monday, middle-aged basketball star Blank made his first appearance as a Philadelphia 76er.
20: I don't know. Oh, my God. You're giving me the worst ones ever.
5: LeBron James. This week, a man who crashed his car into the front of a Texas grocery store explained that he did it because Blank.
20: Because he was late to become a black belt.
5: No. He crashed it through the front of a grocery store because he really needed to use the bathroom.
20: I've been there.
5: The man was panicked when he got to the store at 4:30 a.m. and found out it was closed, so he did what any of us in that situation would do. He got back in the car, hit the gas, and crashed right through the front windows, ending up a really good distance down one aisle toward the back of the grocery store because, you know, if you're going to smash your car through a window to get to the bathroom, why not drive the whole way?
20: I had E. coli for a summer, and I had thoughts like this every single day. There was not a building that I would not find a way into to use the bathroom when it happens.
8: How many times have you had E. coli?
20: Shut up. Continuous, a month.
5: Yeah. Tell me again about eating moldy pizzas.
20: They taste good. Oh, my God. You guys are so judgmental.
5: Also, how did Rachel do in her quiz?
20: You don't have to say, actually.
21: She got 3 right for 6 more points, total of 8.
5: All right.
20: Okay. I'll take them.
5: All right. Rob, you ready to do this? You're up next.
8: Fill in
5: the blank. This week, a group of 100 scientists released a report warning that blank temperatures were rising faster than predicted.
8: Sea level. Ocean.
5: Ocean temperatures, yes. On Monday, blank's Starship rocket reached orbit for the first time.
8: SpaceX.
5: Yes, this week police in Fiji are suspecting an inside job after $10 million worth of cocaine stored in their evidence locker was blanked.
8: Stolen.
5: No, it was replaced by $30 worth of flour.
8: Of course.
5: Of course. On Thursday, online retail giant Blank unveiled a complete redesign of their Kindle e-readers.
8: Amazon.
5: Right. Following heavy rains that led to flooding this week, residents in a New Jersey town were shocked when they saw Blank going down the streets of their city.
8: The Zombievers.
5: No. Beware the Zombievers. No. A shark. After a nor'easter caused flooding across the East Coast, several people in a New Jersey town filmed a shark swimming through the town streets. It was even caught swimming up someone's driveway, which was scary. But it was even scarier when it got up to their front porch and was like, DoorDash. Also, how did Rob do in our quiz?
21: He and Rachel are best friends, tied up.
5: So how many, then, does Alonzo need to win?
21: Alonzo, 2 to tie, 3 to win.
9: That's you still pressure. Know. That's still pressure.
5: It's still pressure. Here we go. This is for the game, Alonzo. Fill in the blank. On Wednesday, White House lawyers returned to court to defend Trump's global blanks.
9: Tariffs.
5: Right. Following a meeting with the White House, top tech executive signed a pledge to self-police blank development.
9: AI.
5: Right. This week, Chanel, Dior, and Louis Vuitton all held shows during Blank's Fashion Week.
9: Paris.
5: Right. After a judge approved their settlement with 12 states, the

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1: Raw cheese.
2: E. coli?
1: E. coli, I'm just gonna, yes. You know. An E. coli outbreak.
2: Yeah, well, wow.
1: On Tuesday, fans of Backpack were thrilled when he was named the winner of Fat Blank Week.
2: Oh, Fat Bear Week.
1: Right. This week, the Guardian newspaper in England warned that that country is running dangerously low on blank.
2: England's running low on, I don't know, sausage?
1: No, England is running low on hunky guys. Organizers of the Mr. England campaign realized they had a problem this week when they noticed the pageant was only 13 days away and only 7 guys had signed up. Turns out, England only has 4 handsome men, and every single one of them is busy auditioning to be the next James Bond. Also, did Alonso do well enough to win?
3: Alonso kicked ass.
1: Yes.
3: He got 6 right for 12 more points, total of 16, and the win.
1: Congratulations.
3: Thank you.
1: Coming up, our panelists predict, how will the lonely tech bros rehabilitate their romantic image? 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Doug Berman, Benevolent Overlord. Philip Goedeker writes our limericks. Our public address announcer is Paul Friedman. Our ops manager is Jasira Vardak. Thanks to the staff and crew at the Studebaker Theater, BJ Lederman composed our theme. Our program is produced by Jennifer Mills, Miles Nornblass, and Lillian King. Special thanks this week to Blythe Robertson, Gary Yeck, Janie Hoffman, and Dom Banyas. Peter Gwynn has a dog. Emma Choi is our vibe curator. Technical direction is from Lorna White. Our CFO is Colin Miller. Our production manager is Robert Newhouse. Our senior producer is Ian Chillog. And the executive producer, Wait, Wait, Don't Tell Me, that's Mike Danforth. Now panel, how will tech bros get their mojo back? Rachel Koster.
4: Who cares?
1: Rob Anderson.
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1: And Alonzo Bowden.
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1: Thank you, Alzo Slade. Thanks also to Rachel Koster, Alonzo Bowden. Thanks to Rob Anderson. Congrats on a great debut. Thanks to all of you here in the Studebaker Theater and everybody out there listening wherever you are. I'm Peter Sagal. We'll see you next week.

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2: Welcome to NewsHour from the World Service of the BBC. This is Owen Bennett-Jones, and today, voting has just ended in Brazil's presidential election. The two main candidates spoke after voting. That's Flavio Bolsonaro and first, Luiz Inácio Lula da Silva.
3: The people will have to choose between strengthening the democratic regime

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1: To be fully available within sort of the next 3 to 4 hours.
2: Right. So all that confirms is that the two big candidates are the two big candidates.
1: Absolutely. And the results so far of third candidates are relatively low. And that suggests that many people who over the past months and weeks have told pollsters that they'd be interested in a third candidate may have mentioned the name of a third candidate during interviews, in the end switched to either Flavio Bolsonaro or Lula to avoid the risk of a victory in the first round of the opponent. And again, it's very important also to keep in mind that this is a highly polarized election. But what's really driving this polarization is above all the rejection and fear of the other side. So I've spoken to people who in the end ended up voting for either Lula or Bolsonaro because they wanted to avoid a triumph of the other side.
2: Okay. Nonetheless, I get it. But nonetheless, there were third party candidates. And if they say got 5%, am I right in saying that most of them are on the right? So if Lula gets less than, 46%, something like that, he's at risk.
1: Absolutely.
2: Well, he'd even more than that, because the swing votes will go to his opponent.
1: In principle, yes. However, it's important to point out that on the right, some candidates, like Renan Santos, for example, have principally attacked Flavio Bolsonaro, of course, to undermine the control that the Bolsonaro family has over the right. Mm. So you do occasionally also speak to voters who have voted for a center-right candidate who's not Flavio Bolsonaro and said that in a hypothetical runoff, they would not vote for Flavio. However, I do agree with you that the majority of voters who've gone to third-party candidates will probably vote for Flavio. So I think your rationale is right. Lula would have to win the first round with, I think, at least sort of 4% or even 5% in order to retain his role of favorite for the runoff. If that doesn't happen, if it's closer than that, I would say Flavio is the favorite for the runoff.
2: Thank you. Very clear. And you bring us to an end of this edition of NewsHour. Oliver Stunkel, thanks for that. And from Owen Bennett-Jones here in London, that's it. Good night and goodbye.
3: 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Maine Public was founded by the University of Maine System and Colby, Bates, and Bowdoin Colleges. 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
4: The people who are going to suffer are going to be the next L.A., the next Boulder, the next Lahaina, the next Texas floods.
5: A new term for the Supreme Court brings a blockbuster case about who foots the bill for climate change. For Sunday, October 4th, this is All Things Considered from NPR News. I'm Alyssa Nadborny. Brazilians have cast their votes for president, choosing between two very different visions for the country. At a moment when the U.S. government is exerting more influence and military might in Latin America.
6: This is the big prize for President Trump. He's eager to see Brazil swing right.
5: And more than a million people will attempt to run a marathon this year. I'm one of them. My mom is a little concerned.
7: I just worry about all your joints. And training for a marathon requires so much time and so much running.
5: Is she right? We asked scientists what marathons do to your body. First News.

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1: 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And the result is unlike anything I've ever heard. We play some of this show. It's called Reaching Out. This week.
3: Connor,
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0: I'm Linda Kenyon with these headlines. A debris field has been located off the Massachusetts coast after an air ambulance carrying six people disappeared yesterday during a flight from Bermuda to Boston. The plane was carrying six people, four Canadians and two Bermudian nationals. A wave of solidarity on social media is showing support for the woman who accused seven fraternity members of raping her at Cornell University. Many women and some men are identifying themselves online as Jane Doe, the name the Cornell woman is using in her lawsuit against the school. And two people have been killed, nearly three dozen injured, after a shooting at a neighborhood block party early today in southern Georgia. I'm Linda Kenyon, NPR News.

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1: He's trying to defend the kingdom of Hyrule.
2: The history of the royal family of Hyrule is also the history of the Calamity Ganon, a primal evil.
1: Open world game. You're a little guy. You're running around. You're fighting people. And of course, I'm like, oh, they should do that. And then I do a little bit of Googling, and there's a Legend of Zelda movie scheduled to come out next year. But the fact that that game is really open world, it's very inventive, it's beautiful, it gives you kind of a lot of narrative space to play around with, where a visionary director and visionary writer can come up with something that feels true to that world without necessarily being deeply beholden to like catchphrases and gimmicks with in that world. So that's kind of what immediately pops into my head.
3: Very good.
4: That was NPR's Stephen Thompson and Vincent Accavino. Thank you guys for joining us.
1: Thank you.
3: Thank you.
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6: 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In Maine weather tonight, mainly cloudy with a passing shower possible. Lows in the 40s. For tomorrow, mostly cloudy and breezy with passing light showers mainly in the north and central. Highs 55 to 65. This American Life is next.
7: WBZ Chicago, it's This American Life. I'm Ira Glass. I recently heard this podcast that was so exciting to hear because it felt like the people who did it invented something completely new, which is so rare. And it's like I feel like they took what shows like ours do and then just pushed it further and further until it became something else. And I want to play you some of that show today. It's by somebody who I had never heard of before. His name is Sarah Quevedo, and the series is called Reaching Out. It's made by Futuro Studios. And as you'll hear, like at some point years ago, it seems like Sarah started recording nearly all of his personal conversations, including like these especially like passive-aggressive conversations with his twin brother that get more interesting and complicated the further you get into the series. And it's just, I don't know, real messy life captured on recordings in a way that is rare to hear. And then Sarah also invented this way to do narration that at first when you hear it, you're like, what's happening? And then, I really came to love it. And the show is ambitious. I don't know if I've heard another podcast that tries to capture a person's life as completely as this one does. And like just what it feels like to be alive right now. So we're going to excerpt some of the show today. That's going to be the whole hour. And I just want to say, stay with it. I guarantee it pays off. Here's Sarah.
8: On February 15th, 2020, Connor calls you to ask if you want to look for your birth father.

0: You do not record this conversation. This is notable, if only because so much of your life has been recorded. Moments far less consequential than this. You're in Connor's fourth birthday. A school performance. You play a scared rabbit. Your only line.
1: I think you're lost.
2: Don't worry, we'll just go back where we came.
3: Which way did we come?
0: A house party when you were 16, when you first began to record yourself.
4: I review people and I talk to them about whatever I want to talk about. And since it's about like me and it's about things I do, like I figure I should record this.
0: There is a price for what we choose to remember and what we choose to forget. If you had known how this would all turn out, maybe you would have recorded everything. Or if you'd known the cost, maybe you would not have recorded anything at all. On February 15th, 2020, your brother calls you to ask if you want to look for your birth father. But there is no record of that call. There is, however, a recording of the call you make a few days later.

0: Hello?
1: Hey, brother.
0: Hey, what's up?
1: Nothing. My phone is at 10%, by the way.
0: That's cool. I don't feel like talking on the phone very long. I'm tired.
1: So I'm recording. I hope that is okay.
0: Oh, really? Okay.
1: Yeah.
0: All right. That's cool. So are you recording because you want to talk about dad stuff?
1: Yeah, well, not just because of that, but yeah. I
0: Okay.
1: thought that's what you wanted to talk about.
0: I have other things on my mind, but I mean, yeah, that's just like a very intense conversation. Can I tell you something crazy that happened today that has nothing to do with him?
2: These days, you rarely know where Connor is until he's already there. You call and he's in Washington with his girlfriend. You call again and he's barely got service. He's trimming weed in Arcata, or he's hopped the train to the Midwest, or he's crashing on a friend's couch in Oakland. Right now, Connor is partying in New Orleans with his girlfriend. Right now, you are pacing around your room in Harlem, staring at a whiteboard where you have scribbled a list of vague to-dos.
0: Today, me and Claire were walking to go get my bike, and we walked by this guy who apparently used to live here. We keep walking, and all of a sudden, hear steps, and I look behind.
2: Connor does not like it when you point out your differences. But contrast is the rightful and unavoidable dominion of twins. They're superficial distinctions, the kind of differences strangers point out when you inevitably pull up a photo of Connor after they learn you're a twin. Your tightly coiled curls, Connor's loose wavy hair, Connor's growth spurt at 16, your 5'7", which you say is 5'8". But nothing makes you feel more different from your brother than when he tells you these kinds of stories.
0: And I turn around, and the f-ing guy is like a block away from us.
1: Whoa.
0: I just had f-ing, these knives in his hand, and polishing his knives on his shirt and looking at us.
2: The critical difference between you and Connor is this. Long ago, without realizing it, you chose a kind of freedom, the kind that imparts stability and safety, and that you pay for in unsubsidized loans, quarterly job reviews, happy hours with coworkers, boring party conversation, conferences with field practitioners, mid-century modern furniture, boxing classes, and dental checkups. And Connor chose a kind of freedom that comes with land projects, one-off jobs at biker festivals, wide-open mountain ranges from the Union Pacific line, and that he pays for in a persistent smoker's cough, weeks on remote weed farms with fish fans, and being pursued in New Orleans by a guy with a knife.
0: It was just like psycho ass move. So yeah, that was crazy. That's why I was talking to you.
2: Your brother thinks you are a judgmental normie, and you think he is a judgmental hobo. This is the shared cost of your divergent freedoms. You both pay for your choices with the degree of distance it puts between you. But you do love each other, and you are trying to be better, to be nicer, to be closer. This routine of phone calls, which began a few months ago, is your attempt.
0: I want
1: Drink
0: something to
1: water
0: drink.
1: and eat meals.
0: Yeah, we have a house.
1: All right, I love
0: Yeah.
1: you.
0: We can cook and stuff. All right.
1: Yeah, I know
0: Talk
1: you're
0: to you.
1: not like,
0: Talk to you
1: you
0: later.
1: know, eating over a trash fire. Okay, I love you.
0: Okay, there's nothing wrong with that.
2: You do not return to the subject of your birth father tonight. There are no records of phone calls with Connor that week or the next. You assume his impulse to look for your father is a passing one. You doubt you follow up. You went through your phase, of course, the one that you imagine most fatherless teenagers go through, in which your father's absence took on an outsized significance, in which your adolescent brain dissected and disassembled its meaning in relation to your sense of self. Was your fatherlessness why you felt so apart from others? Was his abandonment a sort of permanent wound on your psyche? Only one way to find out. Write a lot of poetry. None of those poems are recorded, thank God. But one vestige remains. A play about two boys waiting to meet their father at a cafe. You wrote it when you were 17. It was called, perhaps a little over precisely, Waiting to Meet Your Father, and was haltingly, painfully acted out by two fellow art students.
3: What if he doesn't show?
4: He will.
3: And if he doesn't,
4: I'll be okay.
2: The central tension of the play is that the two boys are waiting at a cafe to meet their father who they've never known, but he is running late, or maybe he is standing them up. The brothers argue about whether or not they should wait to find out which one it is. One boy is sure it won't be worth it. The other is adamant they stay.
4: Do you think about him a lot?
3: No. Do you?
4: Well, sometimes. Like when we're about to fall asleep. It's usually while I'm not thinking that I think about him the most, you know? It's one of those things where when my mind is just drifting, I'll suddenly start wondering about him. And then I'll have to make myself do something to take my mind off him. The more I think about trying to think about him, the more I end up thinking about him.
2: In the end.
4: Let's go.
3: Are you sure?
4: Yeah.
2: Their father arrives a few moments after they walk out the door. You turned 20. On the eve of this new decade of life, you decided it was not worth it to actively think about your birth father anymore. It was not cool to still feel hurt about it, and so you could choose to feel nothing. And you plan to continue to do so now. You will not sabotage your brother's efforts, but you will not help them either. So you do not follow up with Connor about looking for your father, and Connor does not call. But there are also no records of other calls either. If you had recorded everything, you would hear three sessions here with your new work-subsidized teletherapist. The first, an intake session, a concise summarized biography of your life as it relates to your inner problems. You make radio documentaries. You won some awards for this last year.
5: Whew! Wow, hold on, one second. There are two parts to this speech, and I was going to keep it short, but what the hell, I got gold, so... Yeah.
2: You crave the attention and acknowledgement, and it also repulses you. You work at the most famous newspaper in the world, at one of the biggest shows in the country. Lately, you've been leaving early to see if anyone notices. They don't. You were raised by a loving single mother in the Bay Area. You would hear yourself tell your teletherapist that your birth father left before you were born and you've never met him. That you suspect, based on nothing more than an elementary understanding of Freud and a few Instagram therapy videos, that this is the root of some of your problems. Daddy issues. You have a twin brother. But you're not identical. You probably make the same joke you always do. That you're sorry to disappoint your therapist. People are always more excited when they think there's some other version of you out there. Most relevant to your teletherapist, what you would like to fix about yourself. It is mostly one thing, which you are almost embarrassed to admit. You have the sneaking suspicion that you will never fall in love. Your last attempt officially ended the night of your 27th birthday. You and your ex shouting at one another beneath the rattling viaduct of the M line. Your ex saying, "It's been 2 years. You need to get over me. I got over you in a week." "I know," you said. "I know," even though you didn't know. That is as far as you get. Your therapist calls it quits at the start of the pandemic. You build fortresses of routine to keep the mania of your confinement from creeping in. You quit smoking, start running. You record your phone calls. You tell yourself it's for a project you hope to make one day about this historic moment.
6: Hi, Mommy. How are you?
7: Hello.
2: Your aunt and your mom have been living together in Portland since quarantine began.
6: I'm back. Your mommy's back. She's here.
7: You're back.
6: She's here. So does it go from bear to otter and then to something else? Or is it just
7: it's not like an evolution. It's just different groups.
6: Okay. Twinks are a totally different category, right?
2: This is your favorite kind of call. You get stoned and curl up in bed with the phone balanced on your cheek. You are still at 27, like most children. You like to hear stories of the world before you were in it, of your mother before she was your mother, like when her and your aunt were strippers at the New Century Theater in San Francisco.
7: And what did you dance to? And what did my mom dance to?
6: I would dance to Bob Dylan a lot, actually.
8: Mm-hmm.
6: Believe
8: yes,
6: it or not.
8: Actually.
6: But so did your mom.
8: Well, yeah, but his Christian album. I'm going to scandalize your nephew now. Your auntie did like the schoolgirl thing. Let's just be honest.
6: Yeah. Yeah.
7: Mm-hmm. Creepy, but I won't think about that.
6: I know. You think about it, super creepy. want to warn you that my phone is, you know what, I'm going to go upstairs and get the cord. But I have to look at this message from your brother.
9: Okay, now's your chance there. Your mom's going upstairs.
7: Did you ever meet my birth father?
9: Yeah.
7: And yep. What was your general impression?
9: He was okay. I only met your birth father a couple of times. I remember I met him once at the Zeitgeist. And he was really hella tall, for one thing. He was cute. He was, like, handsome.
2: Your mother is not exactly withholding about your father. She answers the questions if you ask them, which you did a lot when you were a teenager. Your origin story has remained consistent, but unsatisfyingly brief. Your father was a line cook. He played in a rockabilly band. They met at a bar called the Zeitgeist, dated for a while. She got pregnant. He wasn't ready to be a father. She decided to keep you. For a while, she exchanged letters with his mother. But your mom says she was always justifying his choice to not be involved in your lives, so they stopped communicating. Your mother tells you his name, but says she can't remember how it's spelled.
9: Yeah, so I met him a couple of times. He seemed nice. He was nice to me. He was polite. He was, like, clearly trying to, like, make a good impression on me because I was, like, your mom's friend. Yeah, and he was very tall.
2: The pandemic inspires inexplicable life choices. Some friends buzz their hair. Others experiment with sobriety. You move to Los Angeles. You are surprised to find that your next-door neighbors, a young white couple, rarely return your greetings. You live in the heart of a gentrifying Central American neighborhood. When you speak to the cashier at the corner store in Spanish, she responds in English. You want to tell her that you're not like the rest of them. Your grandmother is from Santa Ana. You couldn't have afforded to live here a few years ago. You moved here to be closer to something. You're just not sure what or how. Connor is driving his truck up and down the Pacific Coast Highway. He's waiting to be called into the wildfires. But so far, nobody has called, and he spent the summer sleeping in his truck. On April 18th, 2021, a little over a year after he first calls you to ask to look for your father, he texts you a series of screenshots. They're of an exchange between him and someone from a DNA testing website, a distant relative. You bought a kit for your family a few years ago and forgot about it. In the exchange, Connor asks if there's someone in this distant relative's family with your birth father's name. Yes, in fact, says the stranger. A few days later, Connor receives your birth father's first and last name, for the first time, spelled correctly. When you search your birth father's name in public records, it returns a result in Los Angeles, in a suburb 40 minutes away from you.
7: I mean, how do you feel about it?
10: I feel good about it. Yeah, I feel good about it.
7: For me, I feel like the first day that we kind of got the info, I was like, I'm kind of excited.
2: It has been a long time since you've heard Connor excited about anything. It's sweet and unnerving. To say no would be disappointing for him, a betrayal of your attempts towards closeness. But the thought of meeting your birth father inspires very little feeling in you, besides a nascent hope that you might finally finish a project.
7: I mean, do you feel like that, like, if you met him, that, do you feel like you won't get anything out of it?
10: I guess I'm just, like, trying to figure out, like, what, you know, like, I feel like we're both almost 30, you know, where it's just like, yeah. what is this guy going to tell us about ourselves that we don't already know?
7: I hear you, because it's like, I'm not interested, it's like, I don't really give a shit about, I mean, I do give a shit. I do give a shit about meeting him. Like, I don't know. Do you ever, like, look in the mirror and, like, say, like think about dad? Or, like, dad, but our biological dad?
10: Yeah, definitely.
7: You ever, like, it's like I find myself always looking and being like, I don't even know what our family looks like. I have mom to compare that to. I, like, oh, it's like I have mom's face in a lot of ways, but I also wonder what our biological dad looks like.
2: You have tabs open to several potential fathers on Facebook. A series of white men in rimless or squared sunglasses with varied hairlines and gradient pallid shades. Your top contender sports a buzz cut and a pair of gas station sunglasses. He's an amateur photographer who takes pictures of animals at the zoo.
10: I found one picture of a person who kind of looks like he could be related to us, maybe.
7: Yeah, I saw one that maybe did. I was like, damn, he's pretty ugly. I don't know.
10: Is it the guy with the black hair and the sunglasses on?
7: Yeah, that guy. I was like, is that really mom's type before she started dating really boring dudes?
2: You have not told your mother about any of this, and you're not sure you will. It is very different, you think, to ask questions about your birth father than to meet him.
7: And I'm curious about what his life is at.
10: Yeah.
7: I also hope he's ballin'. No, I'm just kidding.
2: Suddenly, it's June again, almost exactly 1 year since you arrived to Los Angeles. One night, you will absentmindedly Google your father's name and Los Angeles. The screen will populate with the same buzz cut guy with gas station sunglasses, but now there are two new images. The first is a man standing beside a barber chair. He looks like he was ripped from a Time magazine article from the 50s. Tall, a pencil mustache, slick back hair. There's an interview with him. He owns the barber shop. He grew up in California, moved to Los Angeles in the mid-90s. Before he was a barber, he says, he was a cook. The second image is of him standing in front of the shop. It looks familiar. You will type the address into Google Maps. You ate dinner across the street from the shop 2 nights ago. You will type in your address to measure the distance between you and this barber shop. A short, nearly straight line will appear, and an estimated arrival time from your apartment. 5 minutes.

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0: This is American Life. 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
4: Hello?
5: You've read that there are several theories about the origins of language.
4: Yeah, so I'm going to be in and out. I'm like in this weird bunker room right now. I think it's where like people who work the crew of Amtrak sleep.
6: Got you. So should you not be in there talking on the phone?
4: No, I don't think it matters.
5: One theory suggests we learn to communicate by imitating nature. Another says we learned through song.
6: No, I just mean like, you know, to be considerate of other people. Oh, okay. Well, then that's fine. I wasn't sure if there were. Sorry.
4: I'm not talking to you on the phone while people are
6: Connor,
4: sleeping.
6: I'll talk to you soon. If you're going to be an ass.
4: Don't have bad judgment on me. I'm talking on the phone in front of people who are sleeping. That's a ridiculous thing to think.
6: I know.
5: These theories of language suggest that either suddenly or over a long period of time, primordial grunts and hums evolved into words, and words allowed us to hunt and pass on knowledge, to gather food and stay safe, to share beliefs and traditions, to express feeling and connect.
6: Connor, I was just trying to be lighthearted. You don't need to be such a drama queen about it.
4: I think you're being judgmental.
6: I was, Connor.
4: But
6: Connor,
4: I'm over it. It's a small thing. It's a small thing. Drop it.
6: Yeah, it's a small thing.
4: Can we drop it?
6: A big thing by
4: can we drop
6: that.
4: It?
6: You can you drop it.
4: I am dropping it.
6: Good. I'm dropping it too. You want to hear about all the work that I did for you or what? Should we move on?
5: It's hard to believe that this conversation between you and Connor is the culmination of epochs of human development. And that's because a stubborn, critical defect is demonstrated in your and Connor's exchange. That no matter how language evolves, no matter how we choose to use it, there is always a chance that somewhere between thinking, speaking, and hearing, our intention and meaning will be lost.
4: It's not a big deal.
6: Let's move on. We both apologize. Let's move on. So,
5: On your computer screen are seven discrete tabs tucked next to your work email. They've been open since last night. The first tab, the article about your birth father's barbershop that you found yesterday.
4: You said the shop is nearby. Do you know what kind of shop he has?
6: It's a barbershop.
4: Oh, he's a barber.
5: The second, third, and fourth tabs are a mosaic of images from Google, Facebook, and Yelp. There's your birth father, standing behind the barber chair or behind the wheel of a classic Cadillac. There he is in a tiki bar or squinting into the sun, his pencil mustache, his eyebrows, and the slits of his eyes creating five distinct planes across his face. His pompadour catches an errant sun ray.
4: Yeah, I mean, he's like a rockabilly dude, which is a big red flag to me just in general.
5: The fifth tab is the map with directions to his barber shop. A short, nearly straight line measures the distance between you. 5 minutes.
4: She's right there next to you. That's so wild, actually. It's kind of, like, baffling.
5: The sixth tab is the barbershop's Yelp reviews, in which your father is rated from a scale of 0 to 5 stars, with additional notes included. He averages about 4.1. According to the anecdotal evidence in these reviews, he is either the nicest or the worst man they've ever met. He's unforgiving of lateness, condescending, rude, a quote, complete ass, or fastidious, a perfectionist, the best men's barber in town.
4: Here's a really good picture of his face that I can see up close.
6: Mm-hmm.
4: The one where he's standing behind the barber chair. Wow. Wow. That's our daddy right there. I see you in him.

0: Thanks for doing all the hard work finding all that.
1: No, thank you. I love you.
0: You're welcome, I guess. I don't know what you're thanking me for.
1: Well, you're the one who found the name, so
0: I mean it's
1: not all my work.
0: I know it's not, but thank you.
1: All right.
0: Yeah, I love you.
1: All right. I love you too, brother. Let me keep you in the loop.
0: Yeah, I'll text you tonight. Bye.
1: Okay. All right. Love you. Bye.
0: See you then. Bye.
2: It's summer in Los Angeles, 2021. You are 28 years old, and you have a routine. You wake up, you answer an endless stream of work emails and Slack messages, which fill you with an unearned rage and dread. You smoke weed, which relaxes you or puts you on edge with no in-between. You cook chicken and coconut rice and eat it standing at the wall-mounted table in your narrow kitchen. Sometimes, your friend Sarah picks you up, and you drive around L.A., attempting to commit to memory the geography around you. You forget it by the time you've walked through the front door. You smoke a cigarette in the parking lot behind your apartment. You scroll on Instagram. You swipe on dating apps.
3: I'm going to record myself on Tinder because that is what I have been doing lately.
2: You can't say exactly what you're looking for. It's easier to say what you are not.
3: Bio says, hiking, comma, gym, 5'9". No. 1,000 miles away, no. No. Meh. Little vanilla. No. No. No.
2: You don't want to date an artist. Too earnest. You don't want to date a banker or a real estate agent. And frankly, bankers and real estate agents don't really want to date you either. Your teeth are slightly crooked. You have never in your adult life seen your abs without yanking the pouch down on your stomach. Also, you're bad with money.
3: His job is entrepreneur, which what the f*** is an entrepreneur? I'm going to say no.
2: No athletes. You smoke and drink and do drugs that keep you from waking up before sunrise.
3: He plays golf with his friends. Yeah, this is not going to work. Just a picture with no bad vibes today. Text over it. No, thank you.
2: You don't want to date someone who only has white friends, but you're also afraid to date someone who is so connected to their cultural background that you feel like a white person in comparison, with your unplaceable face, Afro, and Gaelic name.
3: Far leftist progressive. Oh, okay. And hella cute. Well, this is the funniest part too, is that like you get all in your head about saying yes, saying no, and then they never swipe for you. So it's sort of a useless exercise.
4: Hello, baby.
5: Hi, Mama.
4: How are you?
5: Good. How are you doing?
4: I'm doing good. I saw your brother yesterday. It was super sweet.
5: There you are.
4: Hello? Yeah.
5: Yeah.
4: So, how are you feeling about what he wants to do?
2: The truth is, you don't feel anything about meeting your father. You know that in theory this is big. You're about to meet someone who once meant something to you, and now means something else. But you won't be sure what until he's in front of you.
5: I don't know. It's cool. I don't know. I don't know how. Like, I mean, how do I feel about it? It's hard to say, you know.
4: Well, I love you guys, and I hope that you get what you need from it. And yeah, I'm glad you're doing it together.
2: You find an email address on the barbershop's website. You click into the always open email tab on your computer and start a new message. Your first words to your birth father will forever be archived in your inbox between updates to your credit score, calendar reminders of work deadlines, and your lease renewal. The cursor ticks an even measure on the blank draft. This blank space must be filled with something specific. A particular alchemy must take place, a certain tone struck. Whatever fills this space must be firm, but not aggressive. Humble, but not shrinking.
0: Do you have any idea how to start?
5: How about, hello,
6: I know this is a bit out of the blue, but I'm sending this message on behalf of my brother and I. We think you are our biological father.
0: Start with that preface thing you're talking about. We're not looking to get anything from you.
6: How about this? I know this is a bit out of the blue, but I'm sending this message on behalf of my brother and I. We think you are our biological father. We're not...
0: That sounds so formal and weird.
6: We don't need anything from you. We're not asking for anything.
0: I might want to ask him for something. I'll be like, hey, can you pay for my schooling?
6: Connor, please don't ruin this before we've even had the chance to meet him. Please.
0: I won't. Yeah, it still sounds formal. It still sounds like,
6: what do you?
0: We love to talk, blah, blah, blah, blah, blah. But you could be like, we think that you might be our biological father, whatever. We were really hoping that we could meet you and fill in the blank, something personal.
6: We're both nearly 30.
0: Yeah.
6: And have always wondered about who you were.
0: Yeah, that sounds good to me. Does that sound good to you?
6: Yeah, I'm sending it.
0: All right.
6: Ready? Three?
0: Yeah. Mash that mother button. Sorry. Yeah, okay. I'm ready. You can count down if you want.
6: What should I put as the subject line?
0: Say, Happy Father's Day.
6: Papa, can you hear me? No. are you my daddy?
0: long lost kid in search of biological father.
6: It's a long subject.
0: Dad? Question mark.
6: I'm just going to put a hello from Connor and Sarah. How about that?
0: Reaching out.
6: All right. One, two, three. All right, I did it.
0: Nice. Now we wait.
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0: This American Life. We are in the middle of excerpts from Sarah Quevedo's new series, Reaching Out. Let's pick up where we left off.
1: You wait 4 days to hear back, but nothing. There's no way to know the message was received, that it didn't end up in a spam folder, or that a coworker didn't delete it, assuming it was a phishing scam. But the notion of these possibilities is enough to convince you that it's worth reaching out once more. So, you call the shop.
2: Hello?
3: Hello?
2: Hi.
1: He's in the bathroom, says the voice on the other end of the line.
2: So it's Sayre, S-A-Y-R-E, yeah, and Connor, C-O-N-N-O-R.
1: You leave your names and number.
2: Sure, it's 510.
3: What do you think? Do you think he's actually in the bathroom?
2: I don't know. It's like one of those things that could be true, but it also could be a really lame excuse, and it's hard to know.
3: Yeah. Well, if he calls you tonight, you just let me know.
2: Yeah, I will.
1: You don't hear back, and you don't call back either. You and Connor don't even discuss it. It seems to go without saying that to reach out a third time with no response would be pathetic. Sometimes, in the weeks after, you find yourself driving past your father's shop. You peer through the window, hoping to catch his face. It's not that it particularly matters to you. You've just become habituated to looking for him.

0: You've gone out alone again tonight. In the months since quarantine was lifted, this has become your weekend routine. You stay out at your neighborhood bar until close, with your back to the wall and your eyes on the door. You're waiting for someone to walk in who will change the course of your evening. Hours pass like this, lost continents floating at the bottom of your pint glass. At an interval of every hour, you ask the universe for a sign that it's time to go home. But if it's sent, you're too busy watching the door to notice.
1: All right. I am walking home. I'm drunk.
0: Last call is over. Now you're stumbling home. Feeling bad for yourself, of course.
1: Thought that stupidly thought that if I went to the nearby gay bar next to my house that I might meet someone, but no.
0: You're on Santa Monica Boulevard now. The leather bar you visit on other nights, sometimes the same night, is to your left. You won't go in tonight. You're already too drunk. This circuit is your Bermuda Triangle, and somewhere along the vertices, you black out. The only evidence of whoever is navigating your body is in these recordings.
1: Nothing is nothing. It's all bull. All of it.
2: To attempt to intuit what bullshit you are referring to from this side of the veil is impossible. Could be anything. The bullshit of this age, this time, the bullshit of leaving your home only to find that the world is exactly as you left it, but with more rules, more distance, more death and indifference. The bullshit of risking disease waiting for someone to notice you at a bar. The bullshit of knowing that's a waste of time. The bullshit of wanting it anyway. The bullshit of steeling yourself against disappointment by expecting nothing, only to find yourself still disappointed when nothing is exactly what you receive. And then this, whatever this is.
1: I think I'm gonna pee.
2: Tomorrow's headache creeping in as you piss behind a tree. Same bullshit. Your bullshit. Followed by a bean burrito at 7-Eleven.
1: Same every day. Nothing matters.

0: Connor and you know there is only one option left. You have to go and meet your father in person. But you haven't talked much since calling your father's shop, and choosing a date is an overture in your conversation with no resolution.
1: How's it going? What are you doing?
2: Good. I just woke up a bit ago. I'm going to take a shower.
1: Oh, nice. You just woke up?
2: A little bit ago.
1: It's 1:30.
2: I know.
1: That's crazy.
2: You never sent me dates.
1: I know, because a bunch of things happened.
2: Which, why I was calling you about.
1: Anyway, dude. I'm really distracted. I'm sorry.
2: No, why did you call me? Why are you like, doing something else? You want to just,
1: you okay, can tell?
2: Just tell me. Yeah, but just do,
1: oh,
2: you finish
1: really,
2: one thing and then do the other. Finish one thing and then do the other. Don't do both at the same time. Just choose one thing and then do the other.
1: You're grumpy.
2: I am grumpy.
1: Not my fault.
2: It's not your fault, but don't call people while you're doing other things.
1: You want to talk at a better time when you're less hungover.
2: Yeah, I've been trying to get a date. I've been trying to get a date from you for like the last 2 weeks. So just tell me.
1: I know. Well, Sarah, it's really f***ing hard with what I do for work. I don't think you really understand that, and I don't blame you for it. It's just like there's like an understanding of seasonal work that I don't think you get. But it's like you really like, you just like kind of put your life on the line and really hope that you get work. You know, I don't have as much freedom as you in some sense.
2: I mean, do you want to do it? I guess like that's the thing I want to figure out.
1: Do I want to?
2: Yeah, I mean, do you want to do it? Like, I guess do we have to see him? Like, I don't know. Like, what are we going to do? Like, go up to him and like, what are we going to get out of that? You know?
1: I don't know. I mean, I just want to talk to him. I want to meet him. I want to know his health problems. I want to know his family's. You know, I don't know. Just basic things like that. See what he's like. If he's cool. If he likes to party. I don't know. You don't know. Definitely a story. What do you want out of it?
0: Connor wants to meet your father on the most physical plane. Cash, genetics, ancestry. You're not sure what you want. It's hard to say without knowing what you can ask for.
2: I don't know if I want anything out of it.
1: Yeah. I think that's okay too. But, you know, I guess if you don't want to do it, I'm not going to do it either. You know, I'll do it if you want to do it.
2: No, I'll do. I want to do it because you want to do it. So
1: I said, I guess we'll both do it.
0: One day, you find yourself standing across the street from your birth father's shop. You don't intend to show up. It's as if you've come out of a trance. You look up, and you're there. The fall's high sun beats down on your shoulders as you stare through the window.
3: Did you see him?
2: Mm-hmm. I smoked a cigarette and watched him work.
3: What was that like for you?
0: You watch what you believe is your father's silhouette, his hands working over the client's head. 4 months since you emailed, 4 months since you called, and all you have to show for it is this impotent act.
2: And I felt sort of like, you can't do to me, you know? I'm like, you can't affect me, you can't stop me from being here, you know? And I guess maybe a little hurt too, like the feeling of like, oh wow, like you're just like continuing to live your life like you always have. You know, like I did think about the fact that we like sent him an email and gave him a call and left our number, and that he's like, you know, still gets to live his life like he's like nothing is different, you know?
0: The reason language so often fails us, despite eons of development, is not that we fail to choose the right words or that others stop short of hearing and then comprehending us. but that another, more honest meaning is forged between and apart from what we say, in silence. Silence, unlike language, cannot be improved upon. It has its own clarifying syntax. It reveals what we are too afraid to put into words. It is in these ellipses that our full intention and meaning are revealed. And perhaps it is our unwillingness to accept what silence declares, where our suffering truly begins.
3: So you want to confront him. What is it that you want to, what do you want to achieve with the confrontation?
2: I just want him to know that we exist. And that it hurts that he didn't acknowledge us, but also that we'll be fine without him.
3: By saying those things, you feel like what? Like what will happen?
2: I don't know. I guess in a weird way, like I feel like I will be able to like get over my issues. I feel like it'll be like I, you know, it's like I can finally move past that one thing, you know?

0: You write your message on a blank sheet of printer paper torn in half. Of all of your attempted correspondences, this one is the most to the point. Name and intention. Why bother with anything else? Hi, you write. We're your sons. We've tried reaching out to you. We'd like to meet you. We've booked your 5 o'clock appointment. We'll be waiting across the street in front of the cafe and would love to speak. Connor and Sayre.
1: I'm going to write his name on the front.
2: Yeah.
3: I mean, the thing is, too, is what if he's right there?
1: I mean, we're going to hand it to him.
3: Yeah.
1: So he is going to be right there.
3: How are you going to do that?
0: You have booked your birth father's last appointment of the day at his barber shop. When he calls you up for your haircut, you'll hand him the note, telling him to meet you across the street.
3: How are you going to do that?
1: Walk up to him and go, be like, hi, we're your 5 o'clock. I'm your 5 o'clock. One of us will have to do it. I'm your 5 o'clock. Hand it to him and then we'll walk up.
3: Do you want to do that?
1: I can do it. Do you want to do it?
3: No.
1: Okay.
3: Not at all.
0: It's spring of 2022 in Los Angeles. You are 29 years old. It's been nearly a year since you first sent your email to your birth father asking to meet. Nearly 2 years to the day since Connor first called you and asked to look for your birth father. Now your brother is here in front of you, hunched in front of the mirror, pulling his hair into two loose braids.
1: It's 4:23 p.m.
4: We should probably get going.
1: Yeah, we should get going because we're going to need time to park and stuff too. You ready, Connor?
4: Yeah. Just make sure I have everything.
0: You're both quiet as you walk out the door.
1: You can get in.
0: Okay. Okay.
3: How are you feeling?
1: I'm scared. I'm nervous.
3: Yeah. What are you nervous about?
1: That he's going to be mean.
3: Yeah. Well, he doesn't really have the right to be mean.
1: Yeah, but that doesn't stop anyone from being mean.
3: No, I know. But I don't know. I mean, I have... I mean, I feel defensive of you. So if he was mean to us, I think about it as he's mean to you, where I'd care more, I guess.
1: That's mostly what I'm afraid of him being mean to you, too. I don't really care what he says to me. I don't want him to hurt you.
3: Same here.
0: You pull down the driveway and onto the mile that separates you from your birth father. This street is ordinary to you now. In the nearly 2 years you have lived here, you have driven it hundreds of times, walked it, drunk, sweaty, in the rain. You've kissed strangers on this street, at midnight, mouth full of ash.
1: What time is it?
3: It's 4:34. Okay. Okay. Well, we're outside of it. This somehow got so much harder now that we're here.
0: You are now 20 minutes early, which gives Connor time to reconsider the plan entirely.
3: Do you think we should try? I know we plan on doing the note, but do you think that we should call him?
1: Yeah, but we already tried calling.
3: But we call his barbershop and be like, hey, I got an appointment for him at 5 o'clock. We'll say, yeah, sure, let me check.
1: And then what? Say then, exactly what's in the note. Say we're outside.
3: Hey, yeah, this is your son's.
1: What if he hangs up?
3: Then we go in there.
1: And do what?
3: We'd say, you. I don't know. I'm okay with doing that. I've always wanted to say you to Dad. Do you want to go in together? Would that make you feel better about it?
1: I mean, if you want to, I'm done.
3: I want him to look at us in the case that he decides that he doesn't want to deal with it, so that he can at least do it once. If he decides to avoid conversation with us, at least going in there and him seeing our face, I can be like, hey, I'm here, and I see you.

0: Okay. 2 minutes. One minute till five. Okay. You ready?
1: Yeah.
0: As ready as I can be.
2: The first words your birth father ever says to you. Do you have an appointment?
0: Yeah, five.
2: You sit down and wait your turn. You can barely get yourself to look up at him. You fix your eyes first on the wine-colored tiles, then the client's sneakers, slack against the footrest, the shapeless, oversized black barber's tarp. Then, your father's hands as he trims stray hairs, chatting easily over the jazz music playing softly over the speakers. The walls are lined with framed photographs of what you assume were once famous Hollywood actors, whose faces you do not recognize and names you do not know. In the corner, the magazine rack full of vintage Playboy magazines. Your birth father brushes clean his client's forehead and nape with a blonde duster brush, says goodbye cheerily. He glances over at you and Connor and then calmly walks to the back door of the shop. He disappears for 5 seconds. Then 10, then 15. He returns with a broom and slowly, methodically, sweeps the hair into a dustbin and then the trash. You imagine everything leading up to this moment from his point of view. Today, he woke up, probably had a coffee, kissed his wife goodbye, drove to work, attended to some regulars, made small talk about the relief of 70-degree weather or the impending invasion of Ukraine as he lined up their beards and hairlines. Took a quick lunch break, scrolled on Facebook on his phone. 10 minutes ago, he probably looked up at the clock, saw two young guys walk in, and felt a wave of relief. The last customers. As he finished sweeping the hair into a bin, he was probably hit with the feeling of relaxation that comes with knowing that the day is nearly done. Now, he calls those boys up to the chair. One of them, the curly-haired one, who can barely look him in the eye, pulls a note from his pocket and hands it to him. His name is written on the front. And both boys walk out, wordlessly. And now, what has been, up until this moment, a very ordinary day, has become a monumental one in just a few seconds.

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1: By Lucy Little, mixed by Stephanie LeBeau, executive produced by Maria Garcia and Marlon Bishop. The people who put our show together today include Nadia Raymond, who produced this episode, Adrian Lilly, Tobin Lowe, Andrea Marks, Stone Nelson, Ruthie Petito, Anthony Roman, Ruby Schwartz, Lily Sullivan, Francis Swanson, Christopher Sutala, Julie Whitaker, and Diane Wu. Our managing editor, Sarah Abdurrahman. 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Thanks as always to our program's co-founder, Mr. Troy Malatia. You know, whenever he returns from lunch, this is what he says to me. I don't know what to make of it.
2: I'm back. Your mommy's back.
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6: Live from NPR News in Washington, I'm Linda Kenyon. There's less than 1 month to go before the 2026 midterm elections, and NPR's Domenico Montanaro reports the political landscape appears to be changing more in favor of Democrats.
7: History isn't kind to the president's party in midterm elections, and this year is shaping up to be no different. Negative views of the economy and the Iran war have created a tough environment for swing district Republicans. Democrats are the favorites to pick up control of the House, and the Senate appears to be within reach. That isn't something that was thought possible at the beginning of the cycle. But while Democrats are in the driver's seat, there are lots of reasons for why their gains may be limited. Redistricting has helped insulate Republicans to an extent. Most of the districts that are competitive are in places Trump won in 2024, and the Democratic Party remains unpopular. Domenico Montanaro, NPR News, Washington.
6: The Justice Department is moving hundreds of detainees who are awaiting trial near Atlanta to a detention center several hours away. Legal groups and Democratic lawmakers say the transfer unlawfully cuts people off from their lawyers. And that's not all. NPR's Kristen Wright reports.
8: Attorneys for the detainees.

0: From PRX, this is the Moth Radio Hour. I'm your host, Jennifer Hickson. In this show, greetings from New Jersey, a state with attitude. Forget about it. I grew up in New Jersey and returned as an adult because there is so much to love. The trees, the beaches, the people. Out in the rest of America, there seems to be some negative views of New Jersey. Our knee-jerk reaction might be, we don't care what you think. But I want you to know, we are the Garden State, and so much more than the stereotypes. So many legends have been raised here, from Sarah Vaughan to Frank Sinatra to Kool and the Gang, Celia Cruz, Queen Latifah, Whitney, Meryl Streep, Peter Dinklage, Thomas Edison people. Heck, even Albert Einstein spent 25 years here. And though you may associate her with New York City, technically speaking, the Statue of Liberty is in New Jersey waters, so we claim her as a Jersey girl, too. In this hour, we'll hear stories by people who've called this great state home. New Jersey is the most densely populated state in America, which means we have a lot of cars, which means there are a lot of places to fill up your tank. It'll all make sense in a moment when you hear this first story, which was told in New Brunswick at the New Jersey State Theater. Here's Sidhu Gangadharan.
1: In the spring of my freshman year of high school, I come home in the afternoon. I exchange the usual pleasantries with my mom. You know, how was school? It was fine. And then she informs me I got the job. Now, my first reaction was, that's great. My second reaction was, what job? I hadn't applied for a job. You see, my mom has strong convictions about a lot of things. So as the spring rolled around and I had no real prospects for cash flow, I'm sure that she developed some strong convictions about my lack of motivation, and she decided to get me a job. And thus I learned that I would be working at the gas station down the road from my house. When I arrived at the station, it was a bit intimidating. I was a 14-year-old boy about to work alongside grown men. And being underage, I soon learned that the job description was for me to walk around the gas station and pick up trash, and also the poop of two frighteningly large guard dogs. But I didn't stay at that entry-level position for too long. My summer birthday happened, I got put on the books, and I got my official Texaco uniform with the dark gray pants, the light gray snap-button shirt with my name embroidered in red on the chest. And I moved up the ladder to be able to pump gas. I used to live in Parsippany, New Jersey, right up Route 287 and the intersection of Route 80. And now that I've moved away, I realize the rest of the country just does not understand how special New Jersey is. Specifically, that in New Jersey, one cannot pump one's own gas, but you have to leave it up to trained professionals such as myself. The owner of the gas station was a guy named Doug, and he was the only adult who insisted that I call him by his first name, which I eventually did, although I found this intimidating. You know, Doug was definitely from tougher streets in Jersey than the ones I grew up in. He was a demanding boss. He didn't call Tower Texaco a gas station. It was a service station. We rented Hertz cars and Penske trucks. We towed for the state police, and we had a full-service garage. We did not have a convenience store. There were two vending machines, one for soda, the other for cigarettes. To build this conglomerate, Doug was very exacting, detail-oriented. I remember he saw streaks on the glass that I had just cleaned to the front door of the office, and he said, "Listen, if you're not going to pay attention to the results, why even do the job?" And then he spent 5 minutes giving me instructions on how to fold, unfold, and refold the paper towel to get a streak-free window. Do you know how dirty a tow truck can get? I do. Because when I had to clean one, if it wasn't up to Doug's specifications, he would make me clean that entire truck again. One of our jobs was when tankers came in to deliver gas, we had to go up on top, pop the hatch, and look at how much gas was in the tank. Then we would climb down and take this 12-foot-long wooden ruler and put it in our tanks to measure how many inches of gas there were in there before and after the delivery. And that's how Doug knew that we weren't getting ripped off. Now, a lot of the guys thought that this level of attention to detail was ridiculous. And they complained, you know, that he was always riding us. But secretly, I liked it. Doug had a reason behind everything he did, everything he made us do. And to me, those reasons made a lot of sense. When I started off, I was just working on weekends. And then I picked up some weeknight shifts, and sometimes even after sports practice. In the summers, I worked enough shifts to often make overtime. And Doug promoted me, first to night manager, then weekend manager, where the guys I supervise, other than, you know, kids like myself, were adult drifters like Johnny Y. Johnny Y looked like he was 40 going on 60. He had a pack of Lucky Strikes rolled up in the sleeve of his white t-shirt, and he rocked a blonde ducktail haircut that even then I thought looked like a caricature. These were guys who worked in gas stations, drifting from one to the other across the state their entire adult lives. But from them, I learned how to change all the fluids in a car. I learned how to repair, mount, and balance a tire. They taught me how to hook up a car to a tow truck, and as a bigger challenge, how to reverse a tow truck with a car hooked on. And they showed me how to break into a car with a Slim Jim and hotwire it. I felt like I was living in a Tom Waits song. I loved working with these guys. Now, over the 5 years that I worked there, I realized I was doing something right by Doug, because when I messed up, he still had my back. So one time a car came in and asked for a fill. I don't remember the make, but it was like this old car where the gas tank is behind the rear license plate. And when the pump clicked off, the guy looks back at me. He says, "You didn't just put diesel in my car, did you?" I had just filled up a car that took regular leaded gas with diesel. Now, that could happen because only the unleaded nozzle was that smaller gauge, but I knew I should have known better. I was mortified. The guy was pissed, understandably. But Doug came out. He said, "We'll take care of it." He talked the guy down off the ledge. I don't know what he did, actually, to take care of it, but I never heard about that one again. There was a lot of cash that came through there, so sometimes there were crimes. And I'm not talking about pinching a few quarters out of the soda machine to get a bomb pop from Charlie Chimes, the ice cream guy. There was a kid named Jimmy that worked there, and he was double swiping credit cards and pocketing the cash. When Doug figured that one out, Jimmy was gone. A little while after the Jimmy incident, I got home from school one day, and my mom says, "We have to go to the station right now." And we pull up. Doug sees us. He comes out to the car. He says, "What happened to the money?" And I'm thinking, what are you talking about? I had worked the night before I closed. I had tallied over $1,000 in cash. Doug says, "The bank doesn't have it. What happened?" I say, "Doug, I took the tow truck to the bank like I usually do. I put the envelope in the night drop. You're like, nothing weird." Now, Doug's face is red at baseline, and right now it's getting even redder. And I'm thinking, how am I going to pay this back? Am I going to go to jail? Now my face is getting red. He says, "Are you sure? You know what you did with that envelope?" I'm 1,000% sure. I remember it well because there were a lot of small bills that night. I could almost not close the envelope. I get home the next afternoon after sweating it out all day. My mom tells me that Doug had the bank take the night drop apart, and they found that big fat envelope stuck on the way down. I hadn't gotten fired. I wasn't going to be the next Jimmy. And even though I hadn't actually done anything wrong, I realized how worried I had gotten, that I had almost just jeopardized the confidence that Doug had in me. Now, Doug was the first person I knew with alcohol use disorder. And a couple years after I worked there, he got sober, and he took me aside to give me some advice. He was always giving me advice. He said, "Listen, you know, these people that you hang out with at a bar, that you pal around with, they're not your real friends. Remember that. And I was thinking, Doug, I'm like 16. I look like I'm 13. I'm like 110 pounds and I've never been in a bar, but I'll take that under advisement. And you know I have. A lot of the regulars were from the next town, the rich town next to mine. And there was one, a Dr. J. He was a proud Harvard Medical School graduate. And the fact that we even knew that should tell you something. He would come in his candy apple-colored Porsche 911 with the gas tank, you know, right in front of the driver's side door. He would watch you like a hawk, not get any gas on my paint. Well, between the regulars and the highway traffic, I drew a lot of inferences based on who would tip you if you did the whole check the oil, wash the windshield thing. Who would not pay you that extra 50 cents if you went over by accident? Who would even bother to say thank you? The spring of my senior year of high school, it was hot enough one day, I wasn't even wearing my Texaco shirt, just a t-shirt. And Dr. Red Porsche comes in, pulls up, he says, fill it. Then he stops. And he's looking at me in my t-shirt. This is a t-shirt that I'd gotten on a field trip up to Boston a couple years earlier. Specifically, he's looking at that crimson lettering on the shirt. And he says, are you going to go to Harvard? And I said, no. And this flicker came across his face, and I'll never forget it, you know, because he's looking at me. He's looking at my brown skin. I've got gas and oil all over my pants. I'm wearing unlaced Tims. I've got black stuff underneath my fingernails that no amount of Gojo hand cleaner is ever going to get out. And when I said no, this look of relief came over him. Like, yeah, phew, because Sadhu is not Harvard material. Now, it turned out that I did apply to college. And because Doug was the adult who knew me best, other than my parents, I had asked him to write me a letter of recommendation. You know, this is Doug. I'm pretty sure he never graduated high school. And when I asked him to write me this letter, he said, do I need to type it? I said, Doug, yeah, you should probably type this letter. But I like to think that what Doug wrote about me in that letter convinced somebody on the admissions committee at Dartmouth to take a chance on me. And his letter made them take my application off the stack and stamp it accepted. Now, in a distinguished five-year career at the gas station, I learned how to work hard. I learned how to pay attention to detail. Probably most importantly, I learned how never to stop being delighted by interacting with people across this crazy, beautiful spectrum of humanity. All skills I use now every day, taking care of people. And now that I'm a full professor of surgery at Harvard Medical School,

Sorry, Dr. J, but I guess I am that kind of material. I have realized that sometimes the most important and powerful people who could do just a little bit to help you out often choose not to do so. But if you're lucky enough to find someone like Doug, who trusts you as much as you trust them, who demands your best, who shows up to your father's memorial service because he still has your back 15 years after you did your last shift for him, you just might have found your greatest mentor.

0: That was Dr. Sidhu Gangadharam. Way to drop the mic, Doc. So very New Jersey. Oh, really? So you doubt us? Boom! Harvard Medical School professor. Way to do it. Sidhu is the chief of the Division of Thoracic Surgery and Interventional Pulmonology at Beth Israel Deaconess Medical Center in Boston, Mass. And as you heard, a professor of surgery at Harvard Medical School, where he says the students are talented and caring people and would never dream of giving a gas station attendant any attitude. Take that, Dr. J. To see a picture of Sidhu rocking some very 80s New Jersey styles back in the day, Capizios, anyone? And pictures with his parents and wife and kids, visit themoth.org, where you can also download the story. Sidhu had not seen his boss, Mike, from the service station in many years and learned that he passed away during COVID. He urges everyone to reach out to the people from their past who've helped them find their way. When I asked Sidhu, what is the best thing about New Jersey, he answered, the Jersey Shore. I grew up visiting my cousins in Cape May. My godfather was stationed there for the Coast Guard. Storing our boogie boards in a fudge store on the boardwalk seems like a quintessential experience I read in a book, but it actually happened. Second best thing, he says, is the diversity. It wasn't as rounded out as it is now. He remembers being one of the only brown kids for a bit, but it seems a lot different when he visits now. Third best thing, people don't get offended if you happen to jump in before they're necessarily done talking. There's a difference between rudely interrupting and excitedly adding to the conversation. New Jerseyans get it. I agree, Sidhu. I agree. In a moment, a story about cruising the streets of New Jersey in a special truck when the Moth Radio Hour continues.
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0: From PRX, this is the Moth Radio Hour. I'm Jennifer Hickson. We're hearing about New Jersey. Next up, we hear a story told in Princeton, where we partnered with the McCarter Theater. Here's Marisa Januzzi Thomas.
4: Wow. Thank you. Thank you. I've always loved connecting with people, and I've always been incredibly awkward about it. I first realized how awkward I was back in high school, and I could tell you all about discovering I was awkward in high school, but, you know, why bother? Because I'm obviously so much cooler than that now. I married, I have two daughters, and I got a job teaching English at my old high school, which sometimes feels like the universe's way of giving me 120 fresh social starts a year. My marriage was awkward from the beginning. Craig and I love each other very much, but seemed like we were always stepping on one another's toes. For instance, I really wanted us to have friends, and he preferred to keep people at a distance. He preferred to keep sometimes even me at a distance. And every September, I would watch my fellow teacher I share a classroom with sending flowers to his wife, who's also a teacher, and I would wish that my marriage were just a little warmer like that. But I love teaching, I love my family, I love being a mom, and for like 20 years, that was enough. And then one day, my youngest, Rosie, asked if she could take a ballroom dance class. And I thought, well, that's wildly random. But, you know, she was just starting high school herself, and I thought, you know, maybe this would sort of smooth her way. So I took her to this studio, and we were met by this short Eastern European dance instructor, and he, you know, he had frosted blonde hair, and he smelled really strongly of cigarette smoke and cologne. And as I took my seat a little awkwardly by the dance floor, he just swooped my petite daughter, Rosie, up into his arms and whooshed her out onto the dance floor. And under this gigantic, glittery chandelier, they danced, and they waltzed, and they rumbaed, and they cha-chaed, and they tangoed, until it seemed like they had pretty much achieved flight. And I was their witness. And I was feeling so many things. I mean, mostly I was proud of Rosie. I mean, here she was having a ball, swanning around on a ballroom dance floor with a complete stranger in no pockets pants. But I was also feeling wistful because she was growing up and she looked like she was going to fly for good soon. But underneath that, there was another feeling, and it took me a while to put a finger on it. You see, for 20 years, I had done nothing but work and take care of my family and keep friends at arm's length, and I suddenly realized underneath it, I was feeling incredibly lonely. Fast forward a few years, and the pandemic shut down the dance lessons and everything else, including my usual summer camp job. And, you know, we were all four of us under one tiny roof, and things got so bad between Craig and I that we decided to call it quits. But because of the lockdown, he wasn't going anywhere for a while. And between one thing and the next, I really didn't know how I was going to get through that summer of 2020. And I was venting about this in our newly formed teacher chat, and my friend Dana said that her brother JJ had just bought a truck for his shop and might be hiring drivers, and did I want his contact information? You know, I don't know. I had zero experience driving trucks. And, you know, in fact, it had taken me 3 tries to get my license back in the awkward days of high school in the first place. But I was cash-strapped and definitely house-trapped, and I was thinking, you know, there are worse things I can do than maybe to put myself out there for this job. You know, so I emailed JJ, and he emailed me back right away, and he said he was hiring a driver for his shop's new ice cream truck. It was an ice cream truck. And JJ said that, you know, if I was interested, I could actually choose my routes in the towns where we'd cruise. And he said that I could, as long as I didn't disgrace the brand, I could play whatever music I wanted over the loudspeakers, which was incredible. And And he even said I'd be an easy hire because I'm a public school teacher and we're fingerprinted and relatively road tested with the general public and all that. So, you know, was I interested? Was I interested? Hell yeah. I said yes. I said yes right away to the truck. I mean, there was a minute when I thought, is this crazy? Like, I wasn't going anywhere that wasn't essential, you know? It was peak lockdown. And I wondered, you know, would anybody even want to see an ice cream truck? But I was suddenly curious, and I thought it might be sweet to find out. Well, it wasn't sweet driving the truck at first, not at all. There's, like, you know, right where you expect to be a rear view mirror, there's just not one. And so I was kind of terrified to back up. I was, you know, humiliated doing these, you know, to be seen doing these 12-point K turns in the dead ends where I was cruising. But as I adjusted to her enormous size, she became a nimble pleasure to drive. She did. And the music was so much fun to choose. I mean, I was pretty much flying my Gen X playlist flag with the playlists. And look, picture me cruising at 5 miles per hour. You know, down these empty streets, blasting Madonna's Vogue, like, at top volume. 9-foot Dodge Promaster. And I was surprised to see that people, even people who didn't want any ice cream, they were grooving to the music. I was driving, singing along to Proud Mary, the old Tina Turner version. And there's this woman, I see a woman up on her porch, and she's singing along too. And pretty soon she's waving her arms above her head and coming down the steps, and she's proud as hell. And she comes up to the truck and orders an ice cream sandwich, and I served her, and it was pure bliss. Another day, it was a mom. A mom came out down to the end of her driveway. She's wearing a floppy sun hat, and she has her son with her. He's maybe 9 or 10 years old. And I'm playing Brown-Eyed Girl, and she starts to dance. And, you know, she's dancing so hard that she's embarrassing the heck out of her young son. But I can't help it, you know, because I'm brown-eyed too. So I hop out of the truck and I start dancing with her, right? And we enjoyed, like, a socially distant moment, right? Yeah. Slowly, it was amazing. Slowly, like, friendships picked up around the truck. My friend Lisa asked that I cruise her street, but she requested that when I did, would I please play the official anthem of the great state of New Jersey, which, for some of you young people out there, you may not know this, but it's Bruce Springsteen's Born to Run. And so I did. But what really cemented our friendship is that the first time I did this, Lisa came running out of the house, you know, smiling, and it was so great to see her. And she threw half a leftover pizza in a box in the front passenger seat of the truck, and, you know, I just drove away feeling so fed. Fed and grateful, yeah. Yeah. You see, I could have been sitting home feeling bad, but instead I was out there putting good energy in the streets and getting it back like tenfold. All that summer, all those rough months leading up to the 2020 election, I was privileged to see neighbors checking in on neighbors, buying each other ice cream, and stopping to talk face-to-face in the street. One day that summer, I was driving, and I got a little lost in this tangle of streets behind our local hospital. And if you're from New Jersey, you know that this kind of thing can happen even to people with like a better sense of direction than I have. And, you know, the shift was changing, and all these first responders were coming out looking exhausted, and nobody wanted any ice cream, but Jackson Brown's Running on Empty must have been hitting the right note, because some nurses smiled at the truck and saw me and gave me thumbs up, and I gave them thumbs up right back. And again, I just felt so lucky to be right there, right then. The lockdown ended, and eventually Craig did move out. But it was around that time that JJ said that if I wanted to, I could bring a ride along. And it was a good thing that he did, because there were some dark days. And on any of those days, either of my daughters might grab her sunglasses and hop in the passenger seat and come along for the cruise. And it never failed to bring the sunshine back. Members of my family opine that it's crazy that I'm driving an ice cream truck, especially since my other side hustle of tutoring is so much more lucrative. But how could I explain how much I needed to see people enjoying a treat, right? Connecting with each other and living a little, even in the midst of a crisis. If you're ever in Westwood, New Jersey, and you hear Stevie Wonder at top volume and it's the middle of the day, that could be me. Because it's 2 years now, and I'm still driving, and I hope the road is long, and I really hope to meet you one day on it. Thank you.
0: That was Marisa Januzzi Thomas. While working on this hour, I visited Marisa at her house on a snowy Saturday afternoon.
5: So I'm sitting here in Harrington Park, New Jersey, with Marisa Januzzi. We have rested the microphone on a pile of papers.
4: Ungraded essays.
5: Ungraded essays. And gosh, it's a high stack there.
4: Don't remind me, Jennifer.
5: What do you teach? You're an English teacher.
4: I teach AP English language, so shout out to my AP students, all five sections of them.
5: I've always wanted to ask somebody who drives an ice cream truck this, because as a parent, there's times when the ice cream truck comes by and you're dreading this. You don't want to buy ice cream.
4: Yeah. No, I fully understand that. And also, it's not the old price structure anymore either, right? So a lot of times, you know, between one thing and another, we've created a bit of a burden that it can be awkward. And it's hard because I have to be driving very slowly to see people and to avoid, you know, causing, you know, mayhem by hitting little people. That's never happened, thank God. But I have to drive really slowly. But then there's a moment, you know, if I'm seeing moms giving it a no or dad, you know, so I'll just say, hey, next time maybe, right? And just kind of wave at the kid and keep it light because, you know, you don't want to devastate the kid. Dads almost always say yes. I'm just going to put that out there.
5: Oh, good tip. Listen up, kids.
4: Yep. Ask dad.
5: When does ice cream truck driving season begin?
4: Well, ice cream season begins when we have that first glorious, slightly unseasonably warm day, usually late April, early May, when people want to push the season, everyone puts on tops that are a little too chilly for the weather, but they're looking forward to summer. And I'll just text my boss, JJ, and say, JJ, can I take the truck after school today? And he says, go for it. So I'm looking forward to that day.
5: Aw.
4: Yeah, I am.
5: Is there a song that you begin every season with? You're like, this is the one I start with.
4: You know, I there is a song that I always start every party with when I'm pulling. Like my drive up song is Here Comes the Sun.
5: Aww.
4: Unless they're, you know, teenagers, in which case I'll play like Sugar by Maroon 5 or something a little more to convince them I'm not dead yet.
6: Here comes the sun. Here comes the sun, I say, it's all right.
0: That was Marisa Januzzi Thomas. When I asked Marisa what's the best thing about New Jersey, she wrote, it's that so many of us are immigrants or descended from immigrants and know how to hustle. Plus, we're the number one exporter of smart college students. I asked Marisa if she had any additional thoughts about her story, and she wrote, my great-grandmother, Maddalena Pijoli, was an organ grinder who walked from New York to D.C., peddling while putting music in the streets. I hope she experienced joy, connection, and deliverance on her way, like I do, out and about in the suburbs of Milk and Honey. She also said, I need to thank my sister-in-law, Roberta, who thought my time on the truck during a marital hiatus was an indie movie with a built-in soundtrack. She urged me to go to the Moth to share this story. Thank you, Roberta. There's also an important update. After several years apart, Marisa and her husband Craig have happily reunited. To see a picture of Marisa in the ice cream truck, visit themoth.org, where you can also download the story or pitch a story of your own. Have you made a big pivot in life? Taken on a job you weren't sure you were ready for? We'd love to hear it. Maybe something about the state you grew up in. If so, you can pitch us a story right on our site or call 877-799-MOTH. That's 877-799-MOTH. In a moment, a kid moves just a couple of towns over and finds himself very homesick for the old neighborhood when the Moth Radio Hour continues.
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0: From PRX, this is the Moth Radio Hour. We're celebrating stories from New Jersey. Our final story was told at the South Orange Performing Arts Center, known as SOPAC. Here's Christian Estevez.
8: I was born in 1974 in Plainfield, New Jersey. Plainfield people here. The fourth son of Afro-Latino immigrants from the Dominican Republic. In 1974, Plainfield was a place left behind by white flight. In 1974, the law said that if you were white and you lived in the town with people of color, you had to send your kids to the same schools. So I grew up surrounded by a sea of boarded up houses. Growing up in Plainfield wasn't easy from the very beginning, but it got a lot tougher when I was 9. That was the year that my parents split up. That was the year that my mom moved us to a small apartment on the tougher side of town. And basically immediately, I was being initiated into the local gang. The older kids, the teenagers, would hide in the bushes or around the corner and pounce on me when I passed. Punch back, they would yell as they wailed on me. We're going to make you tough. And I wasn't the only 9 or 10 year old that this was happening to. They were making us all tough. They were teaching us how to survive. They were teaching us how to take care of each other. See, my mom wasn't around much because she had to work 2 jobs just to keep a roof over our heads. So I spent a lot of time out on the street with my boys. In Plainfield, you couldn't walk outside your own neighborhood by yourself without risk getting jumped. So we rolled deep, meaning that we traveled in large groups. And the larger the group, the safer you were. And this gang that we formed to keep each other safe also created a safe haven for drug dealers. And us little kids, we did things for the drug dealers, like hold their stuff because the police didn't search the little kids. But as I was getting older, things were getting more dangerous. And my

0: mom was getting worried. So when I was 14, she got together with my two older brothers, who by this time were adults and had jobs, and they hatched a plan to pull their money together and move us to a nicer town. And they were able to get a small apartment in Westfield, New Jersey, which is an affluent town a few towns over. And as soon as I got there, it was like day and night. This place had like the white picket fences. It was something like out of a TV show, like Happy Days or something. And see, in Plainfield, I was like one of the kids in a classroom of 30 kids that were all in crisis. Imagine being the captain of a boat and all 30 passengers fall in the water at the same time, and you only have one life preserver. It wasn't that we had bad teachers in Plainfield. It's that we were all drowning at the same time. But in Westfield, it was just me. And they had all the energy and all the time just for me. I got access to programs and a lot of time with the school psychologist and the counselors. They assigned me a teacher of color to be my mentor. I learned how to fight with my words instead of my hands. I was encouraged to play sports to get my aggression out, so I joined the wrestling team and the football teams. But something just didn't feel right. And this became really clear on Monday mornings when I'd get to school and I'd hear about all the parties that all the white kids had over the weekend that I wasn't invited to, that none of the students of color were invited to. And I started going back to Plainfield more, back to my old neighborhood, and to my boys, to my family. And I started doing the same old stuff and getting into the same old trouble. Gangs, by their nature, have rivals. So we got into a lot of fights. And I was a soldier. So when my crew got into a fight, I didn't ask why. I just threw down over and over again and got into a lot of dangerous situations. But somehow, I managed to graduate from high school. I managed to get into college. But even then, I kept coming back to Plainfield every weekend, and especially on like school breaks when the dorm would close down. And when I'd come back, sometimes I had to stay in different places because of my family situation at the time. It was difficult to stay at my mom's place. So I used to stay with my friend Mikey, who by this time had an apartment with his girlfriend and their baby. And I don't remember exactly when the day I met Mikey, but because when we were really little kids, we lived in different neighborhoods, and the gangs were all broken up by where you lived. But as time went on, the Latino kids started to come up together throughout the whole city, and we formed one big crew. But Mikey was different. He was a leader, but he kind of was like me. We shared the same vision. We thought that we can maybe change the gang into something that wasn't focused on the violence and the drugs and do something better. But who would have known that, like, the drug dealers wouldn't really accept that? We wanted to change things, but we didn't have the tools. We didn't know how to do it. And things just kind of kept going that way. I was, like, half in and half out. And Mike was completely in, but we were both in a dangerous place. I remember one Christmas break, I was staying on Mike's couch, and a bunch of us are there in his apartment, And we hear a commotion outside. We hear a car like racing up the street. So we like put our heads out the window and we see it's our friend Benji, and he's driving up and he's honking his horn and he's yelling, "They're chasing me, they're chasing me." So we all run down the stairs, and on the way out the door, we grab the bats that we kept by the door for situations like this. And I ran out to the first car that pulled up right as we were getting out there, the other guys' cars, they pulled up. And I just swung my bat at the driver's side window and smashed the window, and the driver ducked and I missed him. I missed his head, but I just kept hitting the car with my bat, and I can see that my friends were beating up the other cars until the cars just like took off and retreat. And we didn't even have time to celebrate because we knew that the neighbors by that time had probably called the cops and we had to get out of there. And I escaped once again. And about a week later, we're at a party because it's Christmas time and there's a lot of parties, and we're there with all our guys. And Mike comes up to me and says, "Come with me. Let's take a walk. I have to talk to you." So we leave the party and we go outside, and it's December and it's cold and it's rainy. And Mike says, "Let's get in my car. Get out of this." And we get in his car and he starts the engine and he turns on the wipers even though we weren't going anywhere. And I'm watching the wiper blades thump back and forth, and I can see the street clearly now. And Mike lights a cigarette and he cracks the window to let the smoke out. And he says, "Man, this ain't working out." And I'm like, "What are you talking about?" And he said, "Look, man, you know, you have something really good going on, and we're all really proud of you. And, you know, we really need you to succeed. And I'm like, what do you mean? And he's like, "Look, if you keep coming back here and doing this stuff, you're going to fuck it all up." And I try to protest and I say, "Look, man, I don't want to be that guy who like turns his back on his friends and leaves you all behind." And he says, "Don't worry about that." I said, "Well, what are people going to say about me?" He says, "Don't worry about that. I got this. I'll talk to them. They'll understand." And I continue to try to protest, and he just stops me. He says, "Yo, it's time to go." So I did. And I went back to college. And later that year, Mike and a bunch of my friends went to prison. And I did my school thing, and I graduated from Rutgers University with a degree in labor studies and Latino studies. Thank you. And I went to work for the union, and I learned how to organize people for good. And eventually, I reunited with Mike. And we put together all the things that we had learned. And we started to help our community. And we started a program to help our bros who are coming out of prison, prepare them for job interviews so they can get jobs, and try to find positive activities for the younger kids coming up behind us so they didn't have to fall into the same old thing. And it all began with that rainy night in December when Mikey saved my life. Thank you.
1: That was Christian Estevez. He's the son of Dominican immigrants and a lifelong advocate for Latino workers and social justice, and has had a long and distinguished career in the labor movement, fighting for, well, everyone who has a job. He thinks of Mikey and the boys he grew up with often and tries his best to help the next generation find their way. Christian has lived in New Jersey his whole life. When asked what he loves best about the place, he says, "Our forests. They cover over 40% of the state." Do you have a story about where you grew up? We want to hear stories from every state in America. Remember, you can pitch us online at themoth.org, where you can also share these stories or others from the Moth Archive. So before we say goodbye, I want to invite you to come visit New Jersey, our mountains, our marshes, okay, our malls, and our greatest natural resource, our people. But if you're going to come and give a just stay the home. That's it for this episode of the Moth Radio Hour, and sincerely, we hope you'll join us next time. I want to thank all the storytellers in this hour, and I want to thank New Jersey. For some, it is the light at the end.

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1: Sarah Austin Jeunesse, Jordan Cardinale, Caledonia Cairns, Kate Teller, Suzanne Rust, Sarah Jane Johnson, and Patricia Urena. 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
3: It takes one to know one. This week on Selected Shorts, great Irish writer Colm McCann's picks for great Irish stories. Established masters and promising newcomers take us on a literary tour of the Emerald Isle. I'm Meg Wolitzer. Grab a stool, stay put.

0: We're lucky to count best-selling author Colm McCann, whose powerful works of fiction include Let the Great World Spin and Twist, as a friend of Selected Shorts. So when we wanted to explore the work of exciting contemporary Irish writers, we knew just who to turn to. Here he is from the stage at Symphony Space during our most recent event with him.
1: So let's talk for just a little moment about the Irish. Let's face it, we are torturously poetic. We're unbearably self-conscious. We're awkwardly comic. We're willfully ambiguous. We'll answer a question with another question. We joyfully use three words instead of one. We give you the directions to the exact place you don't want to go. So tonight's show is your passport to Ireland. You're a Selected Shorts crowd. You know your stuff. And you know the short stories of James Joyce, for instance. He will always be our guiding light. But I hope after you hear tonight's program, you'll understand that while Dubliners is everything, not everything is Dubliners. And we can't bring you the entire diaspora over the course of one night, so we're going to focus on contemporary writers, some of those who carry on the tradition of Irish literature, and some of whom are breaking things and, you know, disrupting the conventional narratives. And so, let's begin with a longtime favourite of mine, a colleague and a friend, the wonderful Anne Enright. Her novels include The Gathering, The Forgotten Waltz, and The Green Road. She's won the Man Booker Prize. This one is truly a short story, but you'll see just how much ground Anne Enright covers in just a bit over 1,000 words. And reading the story, one of our shorts family, an actor whose Broadway credits include